0: States expressing vexation with the United Kingdom's ill-considered endeavours to control a vital Middle Eastern waterway.
1: The United States was not consulted in any way about any phase of these actions, nor were we informed of them in advance. In the circumstances I have described, there will be no United States involvement in these present hostilities.
0: Accordingly, it has become conventional wisdom that there is more riding on this state visit than usual, that it falls to the King to revive what the UK refers to, much more often than the US, as the special relationship.
2: Then you're going over to Congress and you're going to make a speech that's going to make everybody very envious of that beautiful accent of yours. Very elegant. He's a very elegant man.
0: It is a reasonable bet. US President Donald Trump is plainly entranced by the trappings of royalty to the risible extent of appearing quite content that during his state visit to the UK earlier this year, his carriage ride had to be undertaken around the grounds of Windsor Castle, far away from the British public, lest Charles have to tell him that massed gesturing with a clenched fist in an up-and-down motion is a traditional local salute. Which would not have been altogether inaccurate, in fairness. So there is more to this state visit than the usual stuff, though there has been plenty of the usual stuff. In Washington, D.C., the royal couple have been treated to tea at the White House, a state banquet, a military review, and other ceremonial shindigs, and Charles has addressed a joint sitting of Congress. They are also due in Virginia at observances related to the looming semi-quincentennial of the Declaration of Independence and the September 11th memorial in New York City, before returning to the Capitol to enjoy, it may be reasonably imagined, yet more of President Donald Trump's morbid soliloquies on the subject of windmills, or perhaps inquiries as to which side of one's visage to best present for one's portrait on money. To be clear, this is not altogether leaden sarcasm deployed for satirical purposes, but a reference to the fact that one bill currently before US Congress suggests putting President Trump on a special $250 note. As for the questions that matter, is it working, will it work, Charles has been at this a while and knows what he's doing. As Prince of Wales, he was a frequent visitor to the US. The first president to receive Charles at the White House was Richard Nixon 56 years ago. Legend insists that Nixon attempted to set Charles up with his daughter, Tricia. Certainly, the King seems to have been confident enough to enjoy himself at least a little bit. At the state dinner, he did present the President with the clever gift of the bell from the decommissioned Royal Navy submarine HMS Trump.
3: And should you ever need to get hold of us, well, just give us a ring.
0: But also cracked quite a good joke at the expense of the President's grotesque ballroom plans.
3: And I'm sorry to say that we British, of course, made our own small attempt at real estate redevelopment of the White House in 1814.
0: One for the Major General Robert Ross heads there. And Charles's speech to Congress on Tuesday night was far more barbed than it really needed to be, though it was very delicately done, the kind of deft carve-up that doesn't really register with its victim until they later realise there's a Z cut out of their shirt and their boots are full of blood. Charles went big on NATO and its value to the US, on good fellowship between faiths, on safeguarding the natural environment, on the virtues of fair trade, and on the merits of institutional checks and balances that prevent heads of state from exceeding the limits of probity, decency, and/or sanity. Every such observation was a rebuke to President Trump and would have been understood as such by Charles's subjects, if not necessarily by his host. But on balance, mission probably accomplished, unless by some calamitous mischance, President Trump hears this explainer and is enraged by the interpretation of the subtexts. Even if so, the UK still has one Trump-placating ace remaining up its sleeve, and it would be no surprise if, at some moment of rancorous extremist between now and 2028, it is reluctantly played. The honorary knighthood has been bestowed upon just three US presidents, Dwight Eisenhower, Ronald Reagan, and George H.W. Bush. And most alluringly for Donald Trump, Barack Obama never got one. For Monocle Radio, I'm Andrew Muller.
4: Thanks, Andrew, Lily, and the team. That was the Foreign Desk Explainer. There will be a brand new episode of The Explainer coming up on Wednesday at 2200 London time. You can also check out the full Foreign Desk latest episode on the Delphi Economic Forum just out a couple of days ago. 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
4: 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Up next, from Greece, Eleni Ferreira and Arcade.

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0: Daddy Freyr there from Iceland. Entries into Eurovision all the way back in 2021. They should have won the pandemic year, but there you go. 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

0: either way it goes. My therapist told me that I should tell you the truth, and you're still angry. So sometimes I feel like I still should have lied. I tell you the truth because I care, but I also lie to you because I care. But if I tell you the truth, I guess I can sleep better at night. But then it looks like I don't care because I'm telling you the truth. I mean, I guess I'm just not a... Everybody hates when they get to that part when they realize that I don't want to tell you I don't care, but if it seems like I don't care, it doesn't mean I don't care. It just looks like I don't care. Because my emotions have been sanded off. I live in LA, sweetie. What do you expect?
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0: Sophie Roya there from Austria, taking us to 2 a.m. here in London. We've got lots more music for the next hour. Stay with us.
1: You are listening to Monocle Radio in association with Chanel Watches. Inspired by racing yachts, the J12 reconnects with its original inspiration and its original world, water. Both immensely soothing and peaceful, yet capable of unlimited strength. It is this breadth, balance, and singularity that define the intrinsic values of the first unisex sports watch by Chanel. A sensory icon designed to transcend horizons that has shaped the world of watchmaking for more than a quarter of a century. Chanel Watches, official timekeeper of Monocle Radio.
0: It is 10 a.m. in Seoul, 3 a.m. in Copenhagen, 2 a.m. here in London, and 1900 in Mexico City. That's the time on Monocle Radio, brought to you by Chanel Watches. Coming to you from our studios at Midori House in London, I'm Chris Chermack with you on Monocle Radio for just one more hour, and it will be a full hour of music to get you going this early Monday morning, or whatever time it might be where you're listening to us in the world. A little bit later on, we've got Georgina Godwin and Meet the Right is coming up. We also have Tall Stories and The Curator before we reach The Globalist, live from right here at Midori House at 7 a.m. London time. Stay tuned for all of that and more right here on Monocle Radio. First, let's get the latest news headlines with Gary Boyle in Bangkok.
2: The headlines this hour. Three people have died on an Atlantic cruise ship from what's thought to be an outbreak of hantavirus. A Dutch couple were the first to show symptoms of the virus, which is carried by rodent droppings. The MV Hondius is carrying 150 tourists from Argentina to Cape Verde. The leaders of Japan and Vietnam met at the weekend to strengthen trade ties. Prime Minister Sanae Takaichi and Lee Min Hung discussed energy and mineral cooperation in Hanoi. Vietnam reached out to Japan for oil support after the war in the Middle East began. Police in Australia have charged a man with the murder of a 5-year-old Indigenous girl following days of protests in Alice Springs. Locals found and beat a 47-year-old man unconscious after Kumanjai little baby was killed last week. And Thai authorities raided a school on the southern island of Koh Phangan and found 89 Israeli pupils. Police arrested one Thai and an Iranian couple who ran the operation, which was licensed as a childcare centre for 18 children aged 2 to 5. An estimated 2,500 Israelis have settled on Koh Phangan, with locals raising concerns of illegal businesses. That's the latest from Bangkok. Lots more to come in the next hour. Stay tuned to Monocle Radio.
0: Here on Monocle Radio now, we've got music for the rest of this hour. Disco Bahia coming up in just a moment. First, Antoine Bourachaud.

0: Serena Branca, Le Levante and Delia there out of Italy, taking us to a break.
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0: Charlotte Dos Santos out of Norway there, rounding out a whole run of songs for you, including Munya with Un, Deux, Trois just before that. 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
0: This is Monocle Radio and The Pacific Shift. Chris Chermak still with you at Midori House for a little while longer, just the rest of this hour. Next up, Sweden's Norli and KKV.

0: Angèle and Justice with What You Want, taking us to 3 a.m. here in London. We'll have Meet the Writers in just a moment. This is Chris Chermak leaving you for now. Enjoy your morning. This is Monocle Radio.
1: You're listening to Monocle Radio in association with Chanel Watches. The silhouette of the J12 watch sets itself apart with its clean, precise lines. Yet, once worn, it is its softness that stands out. Polished with diamond powder, the highly resistant ceramic that adorns it entirely feels as smooth as silk against the skin. A sensory appeal painstakingly perfected for over a quarter of a century that reveals the watchmaking excellence of Chanel. An invincible softness that becomes one with whomever wears it. Chanel Watches, official timekeeper of Monocle Radio.
2: It's 1500 in Wellington, 9 a.m. here in Bangkok, 4 a.m. in Paris, and 2200 in New York. That's the time here on Monocle Radio, brought to you by Chanel Watches. Hello and welcome to Monocle Radio. I'm Gary Boyle, coming to you from Monocle's Asia Bureau in Bangkok for the next 4 hours. Another holiday weekend here in Thailand, so some quiet streets today if you want to get around the city. Although with temps in the high 30s, it's best to head somewhere that's blasting the air conditioning. Coming up this morning, I'll be bringing you the latest headlines, plus taking a look at the front pages across the region, as well as giving you a preview of today's newsletter, Monocle Minute. We'll have the latest episodes of the Curator Antol stories later, but first, after the headlines, it's Meet the Writers. This week, Georgina Godwin chats with journalist and novelist Ece Telmekuran. Then, in a few hours at 7 a.m. London time, it's The Globalist, our flagship news programme. Stay with us right here on Monocle Radio. But first, the latest news. The headlines this hour. Three people have died on an Atlantic cruise ship from what's thought to be an outbreak of hantavirus. A Dutch couple were the first to show symptoms of the virus, which is carried by rodent droppings. The MV Hondius is carrying 150 tourists from Argentina to Cape Verde. The leaders of Japan and Vietnam met at the weekend to strengthen trade ties. Prime Minister Sanae Takaichi and Lee Min-hung discussed energy and mineral cooperation in Hanoi. Vietnam reached out to Japan for oil support after the war in the Middle East began. Police in Australia have charged a man with the murder of a 5-year-old Indigenous girl following days of protests in Alice Springs. Locals found and beat a 47-year-old man unconscious after Kumanjai little baby was killed last week. And Thai authorities raided a school on the southern island of Koh Phangan and found 89 Israeli pupils. Police arrested one Thai and an Iranian couple who ran the operation, which was licensed as a childcare centre for 18 children aged 2 to 5. An estimated 2,500 Israelis have settled on Koh Phangan, with locals raising concerns of illegal businesses. That's the latest from Bangkok. Lots more to come in the next hour. Stay tuned to Monocle Radio. And now it's Meet the Writers.
3: Hello and welcome to Meet the Writers. I'm Georgina Godwin. What does it mean to lose your home? Not just physically, but politically, morally, and emotionally. Around the world, millions of people are being forced to leave the places they know. But others experience something stranger. They remain where they are, yet the country around them begins to feel unfamiliar. My guest today has spent years thinking about that unsettling condition. A journalist and novelist in Turkey, she was once one of the country's best-known political columnists. But as criticism of the government became increasingly dangerous, she left the country in 2016 and began rebuilding her life across Europe. Since then, she's written widely about democracy, belonging, and the feeling that many of us are becoming strangers in our own time. Her books include How to Lose a Country and Together, Her latest explores what it means to lose and perhaps rebuild the idea of home. It's called Nation of Strangers, Rebuilding Home in the 21st Century, and it's now been shortlisted for the 2026 Women's Prize for Nonfiction. Ece Tamalkarum, welcome to Meet the Writers.
4: Thank you, Georgina. Thank you for having me.
3: It's wonderful to have you here and so great that you're in London. We have this opportunity to have this face-to-face conversation and discover in the process that we have great mutual friends in common.
4: Yes, it was lovely to know that.
3: Yeah. You were born in Izmir in Turkey. What kind of place was that to grow up?
4: It is known as the most liberated city in Turkey. And actually, rest of Turkey, the conservative part of Turkey, called Izmir, heretic Izmir, gavur Izmir, which means that it is a little bit under the Greek influence. It's a sunny, you know, seaside, actually, Izmir, and it's a beautiful place.
3: And what do you remember most clearly about your childhood there?
4: You know what? I left Izmir to study law in Ankara, in the capital. And that was it was then that I realized that Izmir is not like the rest of the country. And I remember that most. It's less conservative. It is less religious. So I grew up in a very liberal environment in that sense. And Izmir, for anyone from Izmir, it is so natural to grow in between, you know, Roman ruins, Greek ruins, and so on. So, you know, I remember learning the word echo by literally, you know, living the echo in one of the amphitheaters in Ephesus. So, yeah, it was a privilege.
3: Mm. Is Turkey very different then in terms of different regions, how secular the society is?
4: There are several Turkeys. This is why I say I learned about Turkey when I was in Ankara, and I learned that Izmir is not Turkey, because I learned that, you know, many children in Anatolia are going to, you know, Islamic courses before they even go to school. That was so new to me, and, you know, people are fasting, and so I didn't grow up in such an environment. I was born into a leftist family, and I thought religion was about old women. So, yeah, Izmir was quite different. And Turkey, yeah, it has several countries within itself.
3: Mm. People tell me who live on either side of the Bosphorus that they just don't cross.
4: No, there's a psychological border. That's true. Yeah. It's like Manhattan and Brooklyn. Mm. You don't cross. It's not like being the patriot of either side, but it feels so far away somehow, the other side.
3: When did writing first become important to you?
4: It was important before I was writing. You know, Nation of Strangers is written in letters. And they asked me, why letters? And my answer was yesterday in Bath, in a event. I was pretending to write letters before I learned how to write. Mm-hmm. Probably it was a time when my grandmother and my mother were writing letters, so I was envious of that. So I don't know why I was drawing these big potatoes on papers and then writing letters to my uncle, whom I loved. So I think the sense of reaching out, this need, urge to reach out was there. So I was writing letters before I learned how to write. And when I was 8 years old, my mother gave me a poetry notebook. It was written poetry notebook on it. So I thought I was supposed to write poetry. I didn't know that I was supposed to recite poetry. So I started writing poetry when I was 8, and I still have them. And it's sort of political poetry, you know, defending the rights of children, you know, against the adults, against the doctors, nurses, and so on. And there's also one about a rose and how elegant it is, and so on. So I didn't know that people were not writing, that it is not an ordinary thing. I thought everybody was writing. I learned that the fact that not everybody's writing when I was 16 or so. I was shocked. How do they live?
3: How did you start your career as a journalist?
4: My father actually talked to his journalist friends. He was the lawyer of the newspaper Cumhuriyet, the oldest newspaper in Turkey. And I started as I always say, a doormat. Like, nobody said hello to me for 6 months. It was this very, very harsh master and apprentice relationship. When I started, I was 19, and it was 1993. This is how I started, as nobody.
3: So how did you then sort of end up in political reporting and in such prominent political reporting?
4: I think I didn't know fear. The things I've done in really dangerous conditions terrify me now. But when I was younger, I think I didn't know fear. And, you know, very, very quickly, I was going to war zones, you know, reporting from crisis areas and so on. But then, again, very quickly, when I was 27, I was a prominent political columnist in a prominent newspaper, Milliyet, then. And people thought that I was, you know, putting my younger years picture, whatever, whereas I was that age. I was 27.
3: What sort of thing were you writing in your columns?
4: Political analysis, but also, you know, features as well. I was doing reportage. Yeah. Those were the years.
3: You lost your column in 2011 after criticizing the government. Tell us what happened.
4: There was a massacre on Iraqi-Turkish border, and Turkish army killed 12 kids, thinking them as terrorists, whereas they were smugglers, actually, cigarette smugglers. So I wrote about this, and at the time, Mr. Erdogan, president of Turkey, then prime minister, did not want to hear about that. And I wrote a column saying, "Sir, yes, sir," with the title. And I criticized the silence. And then it wasn't enough. I wrote another one. and then, you know, they called me from the newspaper. It was a 30-second telephone call saying that, you know why, okay, thank you, bye. And then I lost my job. And, you know, at the time when you were fired because of a political reason, you were stigmatized. Nobody would hire you anyway.
3: Did you feel safe? I mean, I know people like, for instance, Ahmed Altan in jail for what he said, or indeed for something he didn't actually say.
4: Georgina, it's you know, traumatizing for Westerners. That's why I think nobody really tells the story. But we were, many of us, me included, we were getting so many threats that we were joking about it. My dear friend, Hrant Dink, Armenian journalist who was shot in broad daylight, you know, few days before he was shot dead, assassinated, we were joking about, you know, exchanging the threats. So it was sort of normal for anybody who's writing in Turkey and who is critical of the regime at the time.
3: So in 2016, you left. I mean, presumably it was just a build-up of all of these threats.
4: Yeah, I mean, like, there were a few times that I had to stay away from the country when I was in London for a few months during Gezi uprising in 2013. And at the time when I was in Tunis, 2012, I stayed a year. I wrote a novel because my lawyer said, take a vacation. So, yeah, it was a build-up. But 2016, it was very, you know, obvious that the country was becoming something else, that we were, people like me, would be unhomed, as I tell in Nation of Strangers, because it's like, you know, overnight, you knew that a new country was born and we were not the first-class citizens anymore.
3: You write about calling your mother to tell her you're not coming home.
4: Yeah.
3: Just give us a sense of that.
4: Yeah, Nation of Strangers starts with that telephone call in 2016 in November. You know, there were several times, as I told you, that I should, you know, I had to stay away from the country. But this was the time I called my mom and I said, I'm not coming back home. And that was the first time mom said, okay, don't come back. It's an interesting, strange pain, you know, that voice that you're so used to hearing calling you back home suddenly tells you not to come back home. It's a sense of orphaning, I think, I felt.
3: I know exactly what you mean. I tried to go home when my father was dying and my mother was on the phone to me, begging me, saying, please do not come.
4: This is my biggest fear. I'm not even talking about that. Yeah. So,
3: I mean, you describe leaving your country as turning from somebody into nobody. Tell me what those first few months away felt like.
4: Well, I was somebody. I was one of the most prominent political columnists and also novelist. So suddenly from Ece Hanım, this is Miss Ece, you turn into, who are you? Like, tell us about yourself, suddenly. And that is a very humbling, educating experience, to tell you the truth. It taught me a lot. And also it's liberating, because I became somebody too early. I was somebody when I was 20. So it was not in a very nice way. It was a second chance in life to live everything in a different way. So I'm still learning from that experience. I'm becoming somebody now in English. And I want to be a better somebody this time, I think. More humble somebody.
3: Well, in English is very relevant because you began then writing in English for the first time. You've been writing in Turkish.
4: Oh, yeah. I made that decision overnight because writing in Turkish became too emotional. I literally wanted to put my heart in the freezer. And this book is me melting my heart in front of everybody. Mm. And part of that process was, you know, leaving the language behind in a way and start to write in English. And How to Lose a Country was my first book in English.
3: How do you find your voice in a different language?
4: It takes time. For years, before Nation of Strangers, it was like making an experiment, a chemical experiment with words. It was a very cerebral thing, language. You know, which word? And you go for precision when you don't know the language properly. But then I think after 10 years with this book, I somehow made my home in English because now I can taste the language. I can hear the poetry of it. I can understand the inner humor of the language. And that is a very important thing for me because, you know, when you are unhomed from your language, to find another home in another language is quite, I don't know how to say, it's very important because people do not know this yet in Western countries. Not only you are unhomed, feeling strange, like a stranger in your own country, but also your language is invaded by fascism, by far right. Yesterday, somebody told me, you know, but we are living in our bubbles. And I said, who came up with this word, bubble? Of course, far right came up with this word. And it's a very deprecating word for the intellectuals, for left wing, for progressives and so on. It's not a bubble. It's a solidarity network, actually, what we are, you know, experiencing. But we somehow adopted the word bubble. So this is how language is invaded by hostility, by hatred, by dark arts of far right. So my language was invaded by Erdogan's regime. So I think English gave me space to breathe.
3: In your book, How to Lose a Country, what was the impetus to sit down and write that?
4: I was alarmed. I came to Zagreb 2016. And Zagreb is an interesting, you know, location because you see Turkey, you're close enough to Turkey, but you also see Europe from the periphery. It was as if watching that film once again in a bigger screen. It was, you know, what we had been through in Turkey was starting to happen in Britain, in the United States. And nobody took it seriously then, I think. You know, it was Nigel Farage, ha ha ha, Trump, ha ha ha. You know, they were treated as clowns. And I was trying to tell people, no, they're not clowns. There is a logic to this. There is an inner working of this kind of politics. And it's going to ruin your institutions. Not only that, but also it will ruin your faith in humanity by time, which unfortunately happened eventually.
3: I mean, the book has resonated with readers across many countries, and people are finally recognising that what you're saying is true. What have been some of the responses you're getting from readers?
4: Well, 10 years ago, in 2016, while I was writing How to Lose a Country, I gave many speeches about the subject, and, you know, the response was, you know, although I'm telling them that it's going to happen to you and this is why it's going to happen and you see it's actually happening and so on, the response was, how can we help you? Like, you're an exile, poor woman, how can we help you? Now, 10 years later, I think people are exhausted and they know, at least they know what kind of exhaustion we have been through in Turkey and in other countries like India. And also now they are more open to learn from the other countries.
3: How can you help us?
4: Yeah. And this is a good question because it opens the space for international solidarity, which we need so badly. So I think in 10 years that has changed. And one more thing, it's an interesting symptom, I guess. 10 years ago, when I was giving these speeches to audiences about global fascism, they were more, you know, it's not about us. There was this exceptionalism. There was this sort of arrogance. But now I see that, especially in London or England and in the United States as well, people started to cry for the good things. And this is a very important symptom of political and moral exhaustion. Mm. They don't anymore cry about the horrible things that happen to their country. But when there is some hope, when there is something, you know, that encourages them or refreshes their faith in humans in their country, they start crying. And this is a phenomena I know from Turkey so well.
3: You write that living under authoritarian pressure makes people think about something as small as what they wear to bed. Tell me why that's important.
4: Yeah, fascism is a funny thing sometimes. you constantly think about pyjamas when you go to bed because food soldiers of the regime, they always come at 5 o'clock in the morning. So they do not only imprison you, but they also embarrass you depending on your choice of nightwear. So, yeah, and you don't know that you're thinking about this. I actually realized how exhausting it has been, this having to be courageous all the time. When I was in Zagreb, the first night I slept in Zagreb, I thought, wow, this was what sleeping felt like. It's not only that, of course, you know, intellectually it is paralyzing to live in that atmosphere of fear and to constantly pretend that you are not affected by it. And then, you know, fascism is also funny because it doesn't only dumb down the supporters, but also its critics as well, because your only job becomes saying no, no, no. It doesn't require a lot of intelligence to do that. It doesn't require a lot of intellectual depth. So yeah, when I was in Zagreb, I thought, yeah, now I can think. And that is why I wanted to write How to Lose a Country, because I knew then as well that fascism can only be removed from history once again through global solidarity.
3: You use the word unhomed a lot.
4: Mm-hmm.
3: What does that mean to you?
4: This is a word I resurrected. It was an 18th century word. And it looks like a made up word, but actually it was there. And I think it fit the current human condition. First of all, unhomed has a verb in it. So it is not a label, permanent label, like homeless, refugee, immigrant, exile. And it is obvious that somebody did this to you. So it includes in itself the perpetrator as well. And it is also temporary. You can be homed again. So I love that word. That's why most of the book, you know, I use the word unhomed rather than exile, immigrant, whatever.
3: I love it. Can I use it?
4: Oh, please, go ahead. It's your word, actually, your language word.
3: Yeah. There's a moment in the book when you're standing beside a lake in Hamburg and suddenly it looks like the Bosphorus. Tell us what happened then.
4: That was the moment that I started thinking about writing about my personal story. Before that, it was a little bit embarrassing to talk about yourself. But yeah, in Hamburg, where I was a fellow, where the book starts, there is a lake. Hamburg people are so proud of these two lakes. Whereas they look like brown puddles to me. I mean, like coming from Bosphorus, come on. But then, you know, I went to this doctor, old school Viennese doctor, Dr. Romald, and he knew my work. So he said, meine Liebe, I know what's your problem. You are homesick. And you're a true Prussian. Work, work, work, no vacation. So I am allowing you to take care of yourself, take care of your emotions and so on. So I went out and I saw the lake and suddenly my eyes caught that silhouette of Istanbul. The sun was coming down. I didn't miss the city necessarily, but I missed myself. And that was the first time I truly realized that I am a new person. And I missed that sense of being in yourself, not watching yourself from outside, so to speak, before that disassociation that happens to you when you leave your country. So that's when I started thinking I should actually answer this question, who am I now? And that brought the other questions that the book has as chapter titles. Who are you? Where did you come from? How will you survive here? And when will you go home?
3: The questions everybody asks every refugee. Basically.
4: Exactly. These are the immigration office questions. But I thought if we can answer these questions as strangers for once and all, then we can understand that we are the majority. Not only the people who had to leave their countries, but also, as you said in the beginning, those who are feeling like strangers in their own country. And it's been a growing phenomena, I think. You know, I see American actresses, for instance, saying that we don't recognize our country anymore. I hear many British people saying the same thing. I think we are all unhomed. And if we can realize that properly, we can really help each other.
3: You described spending hours in a visa queue in Berlin,
4: yeah,
3: among people from many, many countries. What did that reveal to you?
4: We have been told so many times for such a long time that we have to protect ourselves from reality. And that made us forget that the poetic remedy is in reality. Whatever the wound reality opens in us, the harsh reality opens in us, we can only cure it with the poetry inside that reality. So that queue in Berlin, that was for a UK visa, by the way, under the rain. We are all from these unfortunate countries. And there were, of course, the Ukrainians, the new strangers, let's say, the rookies. And that queue told me that we are the majority and we know ways to survive. And more importantly, we know how to stay human while surviving, because that's a miserable condition. You're under the rain, on the street, you are only numbers to this visa agency. It's one of the most indignified situations. But then you help each other. You make jokes about the reality, you know. And there is a poetry in that, how people become their better selves just to resist the fact that they are losing their dignity on that queue. Mm-hmm. And Ukrainians, of course, they thought, they don't know anything about visa immigration offices like we do, like Somalians, Ethiopians, Turkish people, Syrians or Nigerians or whatever. So they thought, for days, they thought that it's going to be so easy for them. They're going to be welcomed. And after a few days, they understood that even their whiteness and blondness do not protect them. So they joined our queue as well, because, you know, the queue was always split into the Ukrainians here and the others, which is like brown and olive people, they are here. But we finally emerged these queues. And we taught, I think, Ukrainians how to resist, how to collapse and how to come back.
3: So Nation of Strangers is really strangers as a kind of community.
4: It is. And I think we are the most populated nation. We're growing across the countries. When you think about it, like immigrants, refugees, exiles, economic dropouts, outcasts, as Brayton Breitenbach says, all these people, when you put them together, we are the majority. Mm. And we are a nation growing across the borders as the nation states fall. So I think we should feel that sense of being majority. Only then we can perhaps change the world together.
3: You argue that the real danger is not losing a home, but losing faith that a new one can be built. Why is that distinction so important?
4: Because otherwise, you flutter away. Like, you know, you cannot make a life for yourself. The most important thing when you're unhomed is to realize that life is here and now. It's not something in the past. You cannot go back home. It's not something in the future. It has to be here and now. Mm. And in order to realize that, you have to believe that here and now you can build a new home. But then perhaps, as I say in the book, home should be redefined, because we're all losing our countries. We're losing the ultimate home, the planet. So maybe we should redefine home as people, as strangers do, actually, when you're a refugee, immigrant, exile, you literally build homes out of people. Now I'm in Berlin, for instance, and I always say that, oh, I like Berlin. I like living in Berlin. Berlin is home now. And then last Christmas, my friends went away and Berlin literally disappeared. So I thought, yeah, I made my home out of people. And when they're not there, my home is not there. But you have to really believe in this. And yeah, this is why you have to have faith that a new home could be can be built.
3: So, I mean, as you say, many more people are going to experience this feeling of being unhomed in the years ahead. What should we learn from strangers?
4: This is exactly why I wrote the book, to turn the tables. Because, you know, many people think that refugees, immigrants, exiles, asylum seekers, these people come to a country and they're begging for help. Whereas they are there to help you. Not only doing the, you know, jobs that you don't want to do, but also they carry the wisdom of how to lose a home and how to rebuild a home. They know how to live as nobodies. They know how to still protect your dignity when you're a nobody. And they know that we have nothing else but each other. And this is exactly the knowledge that I think Western countries need now. Because, you know, all around the world, we lost faith in politics, in future, in each other, in humanity. And when you are unhomed, the first thing you learn is that you have to believe in people, you have to believe in yourself. And I think this experience would tell a lot to people who are about to be unhomed, because they will need this. They will need to learn when there is nothing that protects them. And it's only, you know, people. And also you learn to live on other people's kindness. And people think that they won't need it, but they will. I mean, like, we saw a little preview during pandemic, let's say. But more and more, our lives will depend on these small words. Humility, generosity, compassion, care. When you say these words, they might sound a bit naive, lame, even cheesy, but then when shit hits the fan, you depend on these words. Those words are interesting. You cannot really put them in political theory, but life depends on them when you are really going through difficult times, such as now.
3: As an exile, as an unhomed Zimbabwean, I just am so grateful that you wrote the book that makes me feel part of the community.
4: I mean, like, this is I think there should be a new genre, healing political nonfiction. Anyway, Nation of Strangers is healing political nonfiction, because I think that we have the moral responsibility of making the reality manageable for people. And I literally wrote this book to feel less lonely and for people to feel less lonely. I think understanding the world is one thing, but then we have to make it manageable for each other.
3: Eji Temelkuru, thank you very much.
4: Thank
3: indeed.
4: You, Georgina.
3: Nation of Strangers, Rebuilding Home in the 21st Century, is published by Canongate, and it's out now. You've been listening to Meet the Writers. Thanks to the producer, Steph Chungu, who also edits the show. And you can download this show or previous episodes from our website or wherever you get your podcasts. I'm Georgina Godwin. Thank you for listening.
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5: Bienvenue to the Monocle Café in Paris. 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À bientôt!
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0: Good morning from Asia. This is Monocle's Bangkok Bureau. That was Jean-Louis Murat on the Pacific Shift playlist. More to come after this.
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0: Welcome back to the Pacific Shift. I'm Gary Boyle in Bangkok, taking you through the morning or whatever part of the day it is, wherever you're tuning in. Three more songs taking you through to the news. Here's Mr. Vegas.
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0: That was Giorgio Poi wrapping up this hour here on Monocle Radio. Headlines coming up at the top of the next hour, followed by the best of the week's radio on The Curator. Stick with us.
1: You are listening to Monocle Radio in association with Chanel Watches. The strength of the Caliber 12.1 manufacture movement lies in its uncompromising robustness. Yet it is the infinite smoothness with which it delivers the seconds that guarantees the J12's flawless chronometric precision. Visible behind is a perfectly circular oscillating weight and 191 meticulously assembled components reflecting the prowess of the Caliber 12.1, the embodiment of Chanel's watchmaking excellence with understated strength. Chanel Watches, official timekeeper of Monocle Radio.
0: It's 1300 in Brisbane, 10 a.m. here in Bangkok, 5 a.m. in Zurich, and midnight in Sao Paulo. That's the time here on Monocle Radio, brought to you by Chanel Watches. Hello and welcome to Monocle Radio. I'm Gary Boyle, coming to you from Monocle's Asia Bureau in Bangkok for 3 hours longer. A quick look at the top stories around the region. The Bangkok Post says prison officials who sold VIP perks to Chinese inmates will be punished. The Japan Times says the Prime Minister is pushing for a rewrite of outdated parts of the Constitution. And the Straits Times reports on the New Zealand Prime Minister's trip to Singapore. Here on Monocle Radio, it's our roundup of the best of the week's stories on The Curator, including dispatches from Salone del Mobile and a preview of the Venice Biennale. But first, I'll bring you the latest news. The headlines this hour. Three people have died on an Atlantic cruise ship from what's thought to be an outbreak of hantavirus. A Dutch couple were the first to show symptoms of the virus, which is carried by rodent droppings. The MV Hondius is carrying 150 tourists from Argentina to Cape Verde. The leaders of Japan and Vietnam met at the weekend to strengthen trade ties. Prime Minister Sanae Takaichi and Lee Minh Hung discussed energy and mineral cooperation in Hanoi. Vietnam reached out to Japan for oil support after the war in the Middle East began. Police in Australia have charged a man with the murder of a 5-year-old Indigenous girl following days of protests in Alice Springs. Locals found and beat a 47-year-old man unconscious after Kumanjai Little Baby was killed last week. And Thai authorities raided a school on the southern island of Koh Phangan and found 89 Israeli pupils. Police arrested one Thai and an Iranian couple who ran the operation, which was licensed as a childcare centre for 18 children aged 2 to 5. An estimated 2,500 Israelis have settled on Koh Phangan, with locals raising concerns of illegal businesses. That's the latest from Bangkok. Lots more to come in the next hour. Stay tuned to Monocle Radio. And now it's The Curator.
2: Hello and welcome to The Curator on Monocle Radio with me, Fernando Augusto Pacheco. Over the next 60 minutes, we'll be bringing you some of the very best interviews and reports from the past week of coverage on Monocle Radio, with highlights from our studios here at Midori House and from around the world. This week, we unpack King Charles III's visit to the United States.
3: Accordingly, it has become conventional wisdom that there is more riding on this state visit than usual, that it falls to the King to revive what the UK refers to, much more often than the US, as the special relationship.
2: Plus, we report from Salone del Mobile.
4: It's tactile. It has scent, it has sound, it's very reactive to nature, especially with the light in here. Everybody who comes here will have a different impression of the moment because you will see a different shadow than I do when we go into different times.
2: All that and much more in the next hour here on The Curator with me, Fernando Augusto Pacheco. Well, in talking about King Charles, given Donald Trump's fondness for royalty, who better than King Charles III to smooth US-UK tensions? Andrew Mueller considers whether the current state visit has delivered a diplomatic win for palace soft power.
3: It is, give or take, 250 years since the North American colonies rose in rebellion against King George III, thereby ensuring that American citizens would never again be subject to the eccentric whims and vindictive caprices of an absurd and plainly unhinged tyrant who believed himself above the law.
5: Mr. President, First Lady, my wife and I are most grateful to you for your generous hospitality as the United States celebrates this very special anniversary year of the Declaration of Independence.
3: This week, George III's great-great-great-great-great-grandson, King Charles III, has been visiting what is now the United States. Relations between the United States and the United Kingdom are better than they were in 1776. Exactly 250 years ago, General George Washington, Commander-in-Chief of the Continental Army, was preparing to defend New York from an anticipated siege by the British. On April 29th, 1776, Washington wrote to his brother, John Washington, with the latest.
6: The works we have already constructed have put the king's ships to flight. For instead of laying within pistol shot of the wharves and their sentries conversing with ours, they have now gone down to the Hook, near 30 miles from this place, the last harbor they can get to. And I have prevailed upon the Committee of Safety to forbid every kind of intercourse between the inhabitants of this colony and the enemy.
3: But though Charles and Queen Camilla have been more warmly received than that, relations between the United States and the United Kingdom are not good. Not since the Suez Crisis of 1956 have the transatlantic allies been so publicly at odds. Albeit that time, it was the United States expressing vexation with the United Kingdom's ill-considered endeavours to control a vital Middle Eastern waterway.
7: The United States was not consulted in any way about any phase of these actions, nor were we informed of them in advance. In the circumstances I have described, there will be no United States involvement in these present hostilities.
3: Accordingly, it has become conventional wisdom that there is more riding on this state visit than usual, that it falls to the King to revive what the UK refers to, much more often than the US, as the special relationship.
8: Then you're going over to Congress and you're going to make a speech that's going to make everybody very envious of that beautiful accent of yours. Very elegant. He's a very elegant man.
3: It is a reasonable bet. US President Donald Trump is plainly entranced by the trappings of royalty to the risible extent of appearing quite content that during his state visit to the UK earlier this year, his carriage ride had to be undertaken around the grounds of Windsor Castle, far away from the British public, lest Charles have to tell him that massed gesturing with a clenched fist in an up and down motion is a traditional local salute. Which would not have been altogether inaccurate, in fairness. So there is more to this state visit than the usual stuff, though there has been plenty of the usual stuff. In Washington, D.C., the royal couple have been treated to tea at the White House, a state banquet, a military review, and other ceremonial shindigs, and Charles has addressed a joint sitting of Congress. They are also due in Virginia at observances related to the looming semi-quincentennial of the Declaration of Independence and the September 11th memorial in New York City, before returning to the Capitol to enjoy, it may be reasonably imagined, yet more of President Donald Trump's morbid soliloquies on the subject of windmills, or perhaps inquiries as to which side of one's visage to best present for one's portrait on money. To be clear, this is not altogether leaden sarcasm deployed for satirical purposes, but a reference to the fact that one bill currently before US Congress suggests putting President Trump on a special $250 note. As for the questions that matter, is it working, will it work, Charles has been at this a while and knows what he's doing. As Prince of Wales, he was a frequent visitor to the US. The first president to receive Charles at the White House was Richard Nixon 56 years ago. Legend insists that Nixon attempted to set Charles up with his daughter, Tricia. Certainly, the King seems to have been confident enough to enjoy himself at least a little bit. At the state dinner, he did present the President with the clever gift of the bell from the decommissioned Royal Navy submarine HMS Trump.
5: And should you ever need to get hold of us, or just give us a ring?
3: But also cracked quite a good joke at the expense of the President's grotesque ballroom plans.
5: And I'm sorry to say that we British, of course, made our own small attempt at real estate redevelopment of the White House in 1814.
3: One for the Major General Robert Ross heads there. And Charles's speech to Congress on Tuesday night was far more barbed than it really needed to be, though it was very delicately done, the kind of deft carve-up that doesn't really register with its victim until they later realise there's a Z cut out of their shirt and their boots are full of blood. Charles went big on NATO and its value to the US, on good fellowship between faiths, on safeguarding the natural environment, on the virtues of fair trade, and on the merits of institutional checks and balances that prevent heads of state from exceeding the limits of probity, decency, and/or sanity. Every such observation was a rebuke to President Trump and would have been understood as such by Charles's subjects, if not necessarily by his host. But on balance, mission probably accomplished, unless by some calamitous mischance, President Trump hears this explainer and is enraged by the interpretation of the subtexts. Even if so, the UK still has one Trump-placating ace remaining up its sleeve, and it would be no surprise if, at some moment of rancorous extremist between now and 2028, it is reluctantly played. The honorary knighthood has been bestowed upon just three US presidents, Dwight Eisenhower, Ronald Reagan, and George H.W. Bush. And most alluringly for Donald Trump, Barack Obama never got one. For Monocle Radio, I'm Andrew Muller.
2: Thank you very much, Andrew. As the number of conflicts around the world has grown, so too has military spending. Global investment in militaries increased for the 11th straight year in 2025, up 2.9% compared to the previous year and led by Europe and Asia. Somewhat ironically, given the conflict with Iran, American spending actually declined in 2025 as the US halted military aid to Ukraine. All of this is according to figures from an annual report by the Stockholm International Peace Research Institute, or SIPRI. Earlier this week on The Briefing, we were joined by Dr. Diego Lopez da Silva, senior researcher in the SIPRI, Military Expenditure and Arms Production Program.
6: Diego, thanks very much for joining us. Let's start with the United States, if we could. We're seeing, I guess, a reorientation of military spending there. Is that fair?
9: Yes, I suppose that's fair up to a certain extent. What we had now, this decline, as you had mentioned, is really because aid to Ukraine, military aid to Ukraine, was frozen or new supplementary appropriations were not approved. This can be momentary. But either way, I think it is a signal, whether it's to continue or not, that that commitment to security matters from Europe or in Europe are not the same as it used to be. So in that sense, I think that's a very clear signal. At the same time, that the United States has continued to invest in its nuclear submarine program. So investing in, let's say, military might, preparing for this geopolitical competition with China, but also sending this signal to Europe that things are not the same.
6: With things not being the same in Europe, that does bring us to Europe itself, Diego, because this is where you've seen the largest amount of military spending, a 14% increase. That is tremendous. I mean, how significant is this moment for Europe?
9: I think very much. If you look at, if you just plot some parts of Europe, Central and Western Europe, military spending from the end of the Cold War till now, what you're going to see is a U-shape line. You're going to see that it was very high at the end of the Cold War, then you had a massive drop, this period that we call the peace dividends, whereas now it's going up. So visually, you will see this kind of reversion going back to the past of a period of really where conflict, where major conflict was really a possibility, whereas now is really something that is actually happening. So I think it's really this idea of that the Germans have put as Zeitenwende, or this idea of a return to geopolitics, is very clear, not only in the numbers, but in the minds of European policymakers.
6: And what are you able to say about the mix in Europe when it comes to that? What does Europe think its priorities are as it goes about rearming, essentially? Or is this just a sort of across-the-board spending increase that we're seeing?
9: Well, these discussions are more nuanced. Right now, they are converging around this new target, the NATO target. At least the NATO European countries are converging around this target of 5% of GDP, whereas before it was 2%. That 5% is split between 3.5% to core defense capabilities and then 1.5% to related issues to defense and security. So they're kind of marching around this target at the moment. At the same time, when it comes to arms production, the European Union is also trying to pass some directives, or to actually reform some of the pre-existing directives when it comes to faster procurement and faster transfers within the Union. But right now, it's a very complex process to coordinate not a single entity, but multiple countries that still have national armies. So all matters of redundancy, of efficiency, of duplicating efforts, they are all very, very much top of mind for the Europeans right now.
6: No doubt, a very complicated process for Europe. But I wanted to look at another continent as well. Asia is another one, Diego, that's seen a major increase in 2025. What's been driving that?
9: Well, two things I want to say. First is that it's China's military spending. China's the second biggest military spender in the world. And something that is quite remarkable is that it has increased its military spending for the past 31 years consecutively. So you see this idea of really a Chinese rise very much salient in the numbers. So you have China, but also the reaction to this Chinese increase in military spending from Japan, Taiwan, of course, and other countries around China. You have this threat perception because of ongoing disputes with China. At the same time, you also have, maybe China is the cause in that sense, or at least the perception of China is the cause there. But I think that the acceleration of that increase, to some extent, can also be explained by the pressure that the Trump administration has applied with its allies and partners in Asia as well. We have seen Trump and his officials call for more military spending in Taiwan, in Japan, calling the alliance with Japan one-sided, which is remarkably similar to some of the comments that he has made about NATO as well. So I think you have a cause, which is this threat perception coming from China and Chinese military spending as well. But I think the pace of it was further accelerated because of the pressure that the Trump administration has applied.
6: What's interesting about what you say, Diego, is, you know, this threat perception that is driving spending in Asia. And yet at the same time, what I found interesting in this report is that the Middle East, for example, where there is an active threat at the moment, did not see an increase last year. But do you expect that to change this year, given the conflict in Iran? Lots of countries, the Gulf nations, of course, had to defend themselves quite heavily.
9: Well, it might, probably. Very hard to make those predictions, but I just want to go back to the explanation of why we've seen a decrease in the Middle East. There are two main causes. The first one is that Israel, it decreased its military spending, but this is a one-year change compared to a very high level than it had in the previous year because of the war. So if you look at the graph, really, at the line, you see that it's still at a very high level. We're very far from the levels before the war in Gaza had started. So yes, it is a decrease because they had ceasefires and the conflict has somehow became, at least back when we collected the data, it was not as intense as it was. So hence the decline. But if you compare the levels, it's still very high. For Iran, despite the 12-day war, we have seen a decline, but that's because of the economic conditions of Iran. All our numbers, when we compare them, are in constant U.S. dollars to make them comparable. And because of inflation, this has actually decreased in real terms, the military spending of Iran. In nominal terms, it has increased quite considerably. But because of inflation and other economic woes that the country has been facing, in real terms, this is actually a decrease.
6: Interesting. Yeah, just very finally, quickly as well. I mean, you do, as you said, it's hard to predict, but nevertheless, SIPRI does predict an increase in military spending for this year.
9: Yes, it's very likely, I would say. An obvious reason is just that the U.S. has announced for 2026 an increase in its military spending. So because it's the largest military spender, we might expect this to affect a lot, the global estimates. But also because once you have this sort of a wave of increases in the world, it gains certain inertia, certain momentum that is very hard then to revert back. So what we are seeing when we look at the numbers is that many countries, over 100 countries, have increased their military spending in 2025. So we're seeing that this is not something just from Asia or Europe. This is something that is unfortunately very widespread.
2: 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Swiss furniture firm USM, Norway and US-based design studio Snøhetta, and artist Annabelle Schneider partnered for an exhibition called Renaissance of the Real at Milan Design Week. It offered a critique of contemporary culture by drawing visitors away from the digital world with a temporary textile structure combined with furniture. Monocle's design editor Nick Moniz spoke with the New York-based Swiss artist Annabelle Schneider, first about the exhibition, followed by Snøhetta and Rachel Schiffman.
4: It's tactile, it has scent, it has sound, it's very reactive to nature, especially with the light in here. Everybody who comes here will have a different impression of the moment, because you will see a different shadow than I do when we go into different times. So it's really reading the sun, the wind. And it's very organic, as a opposite to the USM structure, like a hawk or like a little child that goes under a duvet or like a blanket and feels safe. So that was my whole like gesture, like create an organic space where we feel it's white, it's reduced, but there's still a lot happening with senses choreographed through the space.
10: I guess I read in the brief that it was about, you know, escaping from digital saturation. How does that combination of, you know, scent, light, color, how does that help us step outside of that digital saturation?
4: You need to allow yourself to dive into it. A lot of people are going with the frame of the phone through it, which is fine. But all of a sudden you realize...
10: I know I did that. I felt a bit naughty. I couldn't help myself.
4: But it's totally fine, because I'm not against technology. I think it's really the critical thinking of how we are using it. And also when you realize, oh yeah, it looks great on the phone, but actually it feels different, that it's not really come across on the phone. And it's, for me, it's really about tactility, the imperfect as well, or really the moment of like surprises and spontaneity. And I think in the digital life we're having and super hyper connected, we're navigating very flat perfect images and headlines, and we're not having the patience and the attention to dive deeper and to really reflect on it. And it's just really not good for our well-being.
10: How does this lead to or improve our well-being, this experience, by bringing people into this space?
4: It helps us to slow down. It's a soft floor. You're allowed to change your body position. You can lie down. You can observe also the ceiling, how it's breathing. And that's very uniting for all of us. And when you control your breath a little bit more, you also can control your emotions or just be aware of them, which I think is very important in the time we're living.
10: Tell me how you kind of think through this. You're talking there about, you're thinking about the user experience, this idea of encouraging us to slow down, changing our breath, but you've got to take, I guess, that idea and put it into a physical form. How do you translate that? How do you take the idea and work out, okay, these are the boxes we need to tick to give people that experience?
4: Well, I always go from the entry, and then I have a, like a theater, like a platform. You have a dramaturgy. So in the entry, we have this tunnel. It's run by four ventilations. That's hold That's how the whole structure holds up. So the air comes in into this very reactive fabric. You have to bend your body a little bit, like you go into a tunnel, and then you see in the front a little window opening, a bubble that pops out of the system. But then you look to the right, and you have this very high up, elevated, almost church-like dreamscape that you cannot reach, a space up there, but it gives like this, oh, like, you know, a moment of like I can
10: release.
4: Yeah, a release.
10: I guess I'm also curious, you know, this is a temporary installation for Milan Design Week. How do you take some of the lessons here and turn them into more permanent, tangible projects?
4: Well, that's something we were talking about earlier. Like, you know, there's imperfection, which is beautiful in this age where everything seems so perfect digitally. There is nature coming into this, you know, leaves on the floor that we cannot always broom out and everything. But integrating very the nature into the cycle of this, or the cycle of nature also within us, because as long as we're still human, we have to listen to the cycles in us and all the emotions. I think bringing nature in differently is something.
10: And how is nature brought into this installation, just for our listeners who can't see it?
4: Well, clearly air and light. It's a space made out of air, but also gravity of the metals. Like, you know, if you talk materials, like how it's holding it down or holding it up. And yeah, the whole surrounding, it's very also a contextual, site-specific installation.
10: Because when you're in there as well, you can see the leaves of the trees, yeah, and the shadows cast by them, and they kind of move through the course of the day. So there's clearly a consideration for, I guess, the microclimate and light changing through the day?
4: Yes. Which is again about presence, because as I think I said earlier, you know, it's like not for everyone the same. It depends so much what time you come here. I, for instance, had told some people like, yeah, maybe don't come at 12 because the light is so bright. It's like a, like in the snow, you have to wear sunglasses. Mm-hmm. But then at night, like around 5 or 6, it's beautiful and you have the most beautiful shadows and it's calming and you don't have to wear sunglasses. Yeah.
10: I'm also curious, like, what's the long-term impact that you're also hoping? What do you hope people that visit take away from this and bring into their own lives?
4: It's very a symbolic gesture of that we need our own bubbles to sometimes take a break, go back into nature.
10: You know, this idea of, you know, talking about connecting with ourselves, connecting with nature. I mean, how can architecture, even if it's temporary like this, help us connect with ourselves as people? Do you consider that in your work?
11: I mean, there's, we always try to think also, we're trying to think how nature can show up in our projects, and it doesn't mean to have a tree in there necessarily in an inside room, but really thinking about how nature works, you know, the light effects, the sounds, and again, you know, in nature nothing really comes to an end. When the cycle is over, if you will, then it's just becoming a resource for something new. And it's also that moment where things, when they change sometimes at big moments and sometimes at small moments. It's like when you walk into a forest, you always go the same path, but every time you go back in, it's something slightly changes, you know, a color, a smell or something.
10: So, and I guess in terms of this, are you also, you know, when you're working with Annabelle, are you thinking about how you want people to feel in certain parts of the space? Does each space have a different kind of function?
11: I mean, within the interior, Annabelle knows best how people have been. No, because she's been doing that for a few times now, and she's been experiencing how people interact and how they lay down and which spaces have a certain function. But we were, I think, collectively trying to tease out a few more opportunities, especially with the USM system, you know, having the bubble suspended, having on the exterior that little aula space where people can sit around, and these extra spaces a little bit, where the system, again, helped us really structure that in an interesting way.
2: Nearly half a century ago, the Voyager 1 probe, a robotic spacecraft about the size of a small car, was launched into space. Since 1977, Voyager 1 and its twin, Voyager 2, have been sending back crucial scientific data from the far reaches of our solar system and beyond. It's been a wildly successful mission. So why has NASA recently decided to switch parts of it off? Earlier this week on The Globalist, we were joined in the studio by Tira Shubat, fellow of the Royal Astronomical Society and ambassador for the Science Museum.
12: Do you remember watching the launch?
13: Oh, I do, Georgina, because it took advantage of something that only happens every 176 years, that there was going to be an alignment of the outer planets, Jupiter, Saturn, Neptune, and Uranus. And so Voyager 1 and 2 took off to take that data of it. But they've kept going, and now they've left the solar system. They're in interstellar space.
12: So that's so exciting. So why has NASA decided to turn bits of it off?
13: Well, because they are running on power that's sort of equivalent to the light bulb in your fridge. And the 10 instruments, every few years, one of them has to be switched off for little Voyager 1 to keep going. So now they're down to 3 out of the 10 instruments. And they'll keep switching them off until they finally run out of power in 10 years. But Voyager will keep going.
12: So what are some of the big discoveries we've heard from Voyager?
13: Well, Voyager has returned lots of amazing information from about the Jupiter moons, of which there's many, and also about particles and radiation. And it continues to give us some data about interstellar space that we haven't known before, because nothing has gone that far. But also, it carries a lot of data if anyone happens to be passing. It carries a golden record with 12 minutes of Earth sounds and 90 minutes of music, as well as diagrams of where we are.
12: Wow. What are Earth sounds, though? What do you
13: Earth sounds are, and I listened to them yesterday. You can find them online. Whale song, wind, rain, trains hooting, ships' horns, cars starting, different animals. They have a lot of African animals, too. They seem to favor those. And a baby crying. But the music, we have to think about the music very carefully. There's indigenous and native music from every continent on the world. But there's also some great classical. There's opera, magic flute, Mozart's magic flute, the Brandenburg Concerto, and some really fun other music, such as Louis Armstrong jazz and Johnny B. Goode, played by Chuck Berry. What would you choose? What would you add to that?
12: Oh, The Turtles, Happy Together, my favorite song.
13: Ah, well, there you are. So in 40,000 years, because even after they switch the instruments, the plutonium that's powering this will keep little Voyager 1 going, and it's going to hit a star system in 40,000 years, and then sometime after that, maybe those people will come, or those creatures will come at Earth, and they'll go, hey, can we hear some more Chuck Berry?
12: Do you think? What would be your song?
13: Oh, I think my song, I don't know. I think I would favor some David Bowie, you know.
12: Oh, really?
13: Starman.
12: Very appropriate.
2: Thank you, Tira. Still to come here on The Curator, Sloft Magazine, and a preview of the Venice Biennale.
14: Craft matters in small ways, like how a coffee is brewed. 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
2: 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While in Paris, I welcome to our studio the team behind French interiors publications Loft, their editorial director Jean Desportes and publication manager Grégoire Rababou. We discuss the latest issue, an upcoming celebratory one, also their new real estate agency, and more.
15: The magazine started 2 years ago with an online issue, and then 2 years later, we launched, in fact, our print issue. it is the moment we talked. Since then, I think that we've published 9 issues. So, in fact, the principle of this printed issue is doing well. Now it is a bit spreading all over the world because now we are distributed in like 30 countries. And we're very happy of it, yes. And maybe a word about the specific concept of this magazine. It is the first ever magazine dedicated to small or compact living spaces. So we focus on places people can afford.
16: Well, I think it's a brilliant idea. And definitely there was a gap in the market, right, Grégoire? Because there has been quite a lot of growth in the magazine that you have English text. You can find the title very easily in London these days, for example. So you're based here, but it is quite international, we can say that, right?
17: Yeah, so the print magazine called Sloft Edition is, I would say, a part of Sloft because we have other things. But people think of us mostly as a magazine in general, and they associate the Sloft concept with the print magazine. And yes, we're now distributed in about 30 countries, and we are truly very, very visible. So we always have people from friends from Paris sending us pictures from shops in New York or Tokyo with the magazine. So yeah, it's quite, the print magazine is quite a good ambassador of the brand. And so we have now, strong distribution.
16: You mentioned that it's more than just a magazine. Can you tell us perhaps some of the other fields and kind of the network of Sloft in general?
17: Yes, so Sloft is, first of all, a topic. So we focus on compact interiors. But Sloft is also a company with a business model that is based on how we bring value to our readers. So we bring value to our readers through the magazine, so inspiration. But we also bring value to our readers, to our audience, by answering 2 questions that they were asking all the time. The first question we were always receiving on Instagram, for instance, was, "Hi guys, do you know a good architect in Paris, in Marseille? I have a house I need to renovate," and so on. So that was the first question. Good architect or good contractor? And that's the first question we try to answer with our first service called Sloft Projet, which is French for Sloft Project. In this service, we try to connect people with professionals, so architects that are from the Sloft community. So that's the first question we try to answer. Okay, do you guys know good people? And the second question we were asked quite regularly on Instagram about flats we were publishing was, "Oh, I love it. How much is it? And when can we organize a visit?" But the problem was that all of the projects that we were featuring on Instagram or on our website are not for sale. We're not a real estate company. But we thought there was probably a market there. So we launched Sloft Immo. So Immo is real estate in French, which is a real estate business.
16: That's a great idea, to do it. Because, that's people will definitely go after you guys looking out for properties like this.
15: Yes, there are more and more numerous doing so. So it's nice. And also those business Grégoire was talking about, it is also a way to create a new model for a magazine, for a media company. Because as advertising market is really changing, mm-hmm. has because of the several crises, it is slowing. And as an independent company, as an independent media company, you have to think about your economic model. And so we said to ourselves that connecting services that are strongly connected to our editorial principle would make sense, would even, broaden, in fact, our reason to be to our audience. So it was a new way to finance, in fact, the overall media. So not only relying about sales of our magazine, not only relying about advertising, but also on services that make sense for us. And that is the new model as a media company that we try to promote with those kind of services.
16: Well, I'm on the lookout for a flat, so I'll be looking out for you.
15: We're going to find you a very nice cocoon.
16: I do love Paris as well.
15: We've got things for you.
16: Fantastic. Well, let's talk about issue 9 as well, which is the latest one. I know, yes. I would like after a preview of issue 10. One thing I have to say about Sloft is a beautiful magazine. The colors always are the first thing that grab my eyes. They're collectible. So tell us a bit issue 9. What are the highlights for you?
15: So, in fact, in issue 9, you will find our core editorial, which is, visits. So we've selected like 8 apartments around the globe for their design qualities, for their really strong originality. And so we've documented those 8 flats or small houses. So this is our core editorial. And we add to this a focus on the Villa Medici in Rome, which is a French Academy of Arts in Rome. It's a very long story. It was created by Louis XIV. Then Napoleon I, you know, gave a new dimension to this academy. And so it is still on the Pincio in Rome. And they've decided to open a bit more the gates to visitors. And so they transformed like former atelier in, you know, rooms that you can book. And to do so, they've asked teams of designers and craftsmen to redesign and redo those rooms. So it had a very strong, you know, interior design personality. So we decided to make a special feature with this. And we did an interview of Sam Sturze, who is the boss of the academy, and with Brian Guy. So there was this. And there was also a focus about an artist.
17: Pierre Stockholm.
15: Yes, Pierre Stockholm.
17: From Peru. Living in Paris.
15: And yeah, so a Peruvian artist, I love him. I was like 3 days ago in his atelier. And so he's doing an amazing stuff. I can't describe, because it is a mix of design, architecture, and also painting. So it is really, really appealing in terms of the look of it. The overall, it's really convincing. And so we did an interview of him in his atelier. And also we discussed about his journey from Peru to Paris. So how did it make his journey?
16: It's a great story. I mean, I definitely should check this out. And would you have anything to add?
17: Yeah, just to add. So in the magazine, this is the specific table of content of issue 9, but the structure is about the same in most of our issues. We have 8 home tools, so really core editorial, but we always open up the topic, open up the editorial with more cultural or more on topics that are outside of the direct editorial, which is architecture. And it's very important for us. We do it on the print magazine, but we also do it on the digital. It's very important for us to be seen as a media that is opening up on other connected topics.
16: Yeah, that's great. I mean, that's multi, right?
17: Yeah. And you were also mentioning the object. So how it looks, it's something that is very important for us that we kind of retro-engineered, I think, after 2 or 3 issues. But the key question whenever we are making a new issue is the color of the cover. Jean and his team have nailed the color for issue 10. But yeah, it's very important because we believe that, first of all, the magazine needs to stand out in the shops where they are. And also, we've received so many pictures of customers sending pictures of the magazines in their homes, you know, neatly stacked all together. And I think people buy it also because it's a nice object.
15: Yeah, and from the beginning, we decided that it would be a design principle, you know? So the cover has always a kind of same structure system. So we play with boxes, with pictures inside, but it is always a variation of this principle. So it creates an identity. So when people see it, now they should recognize that it is a Sloth magazine. Because we're talking about design, so for us, because we were talking about architecture and design, we had to make an object that was a design piece. So that was our first conviction about it.
16: And my question to you guys, just looking ahead in the year, the 10th issue will be published. I think number 10 is always quite an important number, wouldn't you say so?
15: It is a special number, yes, 10. We're quite lucky because it is a special number. And so a brand that symbolizes like French elegance, who is really connected also to numbers, Chanel, decided for the first time to advertise in Sloth. So for us, it is a kind of recognition because, in fact, as Chanel is very, very, very cautious about where do they put their image. So for us, as a new media, as a new independent media company, it was quite a recognition to have this big, big and famous brand saying, okay, your quality matches with our image. So, and as it is number 10, and as Chanel was, you know, a very, very sensitive to numbers, you know, the number 5, the number 10, so it is, I think it's a good thing.
2: Sweden is one of the few countries in the world that exports more music than it imports. And earlier this week, the country hosted the first ever Stockholm Music Week.
18: The idea is to bring the global music industry together, not for a festival or concerts, but for a convention for music professionals to discuss the future of the industry. Monaco's Chris Chermak spoke with Johan Seidefors, the founder of the event. Chris began by asking Johan how he came up with the idea.
19: My previous position was director of music for Spotify in Northern Europe. So I've been carrying this feeling around for a long time, built off all the visits I had in Stockholm with people flying in basically to ask what's in the water in Stockholm and how we're able to reinvent ourselves in music decade by decade, not just on the creative side, the artists, songwriters, producers and composers, but also on the tech side with all the companies sort of changing the music industry globally and foundationally from Stockholm. So with that in mind, when I stepped out and became sort of independent and had the opportunity to reach the entire music industry network and also the business sector and the public sector, I was able to sort of bring it all together and pitch the idea of a music week that's more forward-leaning and sort of discussing future ideas of the music industry here in Stockholm. And it's been lacking. So from idea to it actually happening this week has been less than 9 months.
6: That is a quick turnaround, Johan, a quick turnaround of 9 months for an idea that arguably should have been there already. I mean, you talk about how Sweden has such a strong music culture, business music culture over the last few decades. Were you surprised that nothing like this has existed before?
19: I think the easy answer is just that the music industry is kind of fragmented, right? Like everyone is working in the respective field within the music industry as a whole. So you have your recorded music and you have your publishing rights and everything in between and the live side as well. So being able to come from a place of independence and not really have my own agenda other than putting all of this together really helped to shape the music week where everyone feels invited and sort of, yeah, invited just to participate and evolve sort of what they want to get out of it as well.
6: Well, to be fair, this isn't just an issue for Sweden, arguably. I mean, music weeks in themselves are not that common. I mean, you have festivals and concerts, obviously, for creatives, but not a convention for music, if you will. Is that what you're trying to establish here?
19: Yeah, I think that's a good way of putting it, actually. And when I've been thinking about where the actual value is added in this, like a lot of it comes from the city itself. I think a lot of capitals around the world has built their identity off strong cultural expressions. You have fashion in Paris, design in Milan, you have pastries and food in Copenhagen and so on. And I think what stands out in Stockholm is really music. That's what we've been good at for so long and what we've been able to produce, like I said, not just on the creative side, but also on the innovative and sort of tech side. So I think it makes sense from a Stockholm perspective to have this music convention. And it really starts as a place for ideas rather than live music, like you said, like a regular music festival would start with live music and then build in talk programming. But this comes from the other side, really more sort of from the idea space than the live music space, even though we're looking to add live music as well as the years go on.
6: Lay the groundwork for me, if you will. What exactly is going to be happening during this music week? Where is it taking place? How is it taking place?
19: So we have Dolby, for example, hosting an open house in one of the bigger studios here in Stockholm to showcase spatial audio, for example. You have Spotify putting on a live fan event with three major Swedish artists performing on stage in front of 1,500 people while they're also doing artist-to-artist talks and such on stage. So there are a lot of activities like that happening all through the week. But then we also have two sort of conference-like days, one called The Future of Music that we're doing with the Stockholm School of Economics. That's really based off talking about how AI is sort of influencing creativity going forward, more from a philosophical perspective, I guess. And then we have the other part called The Value of Music, which is really more about Swedish music export and the value of having creative people working all around the world, really generating money for Sweden from pretty much every corner of the world.
6: Johan, the way you're describing that there, I mean, did you draw inspiration for the concept from other, not music weeks, but as you mentioned, sort of the fashion weeks in Paris, or we have Salone del Mobile going on in Milan? I mean, you're talking about kind of this as being both a convention, but also something that spreads to other events throughout the city, open houses and those kinds of things.
19: Exactly. And it easily could. And I think it will during the following years. I think we needed a starting point this year in just establishing the Music Week and the importance of it, and really talk about the handshake between the music industry, the business sector, and even more importantly, the policymakers, both regionally here in Stockholm, but also nationally on the government level. And we had the Minister of Culture to speak on the importance of this event during the opening dinner, and really underlining how much music export and just music creativity in general means to the Swedish ID in the world. So getting that recognition and sort of confirmation really helps. But then, like you said, in the following years, I really see this as a very open and sort of inviting starting point for brands and companies and creatives to get involved and really put on the type of initiative that they want to see during Stockholm Music Week.
6: And just finally, Johan, then, what is the key topic for you that music industry professionals will be talking about? Is it AI? Is it streaming platforms generating revenue? What's the key thing for you?
19: You have to talk about AI and the way it affects the music industry right now. But I want it to be more from a curious perspective and more a forward-leaning perspective. It seems to be still a question of whether it's good or bad. And I think we're way past that point, right? And I think everyone understands that as well. So the discussions in Stockholm is going to be more about how AI tools are affecting humanity, really, like human creativity. And if you're a songwriter today, how do you use these new tools in a way that makes you express yourself probably even more and stronger than you could before, or maybe not? And that's going to be interesting to hear. So we have creators like Björn Ulvaeus from ABBA, very avid AI speaker, coming in to talk about that with some of the biggest artists in Sweden, but also some of the biggest company and music company leaders here in Sweden to have that discussion. So I think that's going to be sort of the core of the first week.
18: 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The 61st Venice Biennale 2026 opens to the general public on Saturday, May 9th, and runs until November 22nd. Known as the Olympics of the art world, the prestigious world-renowned International Contemporary Art Exhibition is held every 2 years. It transforms Venice into a massive art venue, featuring a main-curated exhibition, this year titled In Minor Keys, alongside national pavilions

0: Ukraine that Russia will be back at the Biennale. The last time I went 2 years ago, they sort of handed over their pavilion to Bolivia. They've got this amazing, huge pavilion right in the Giardini, so it's kind of prime real estate in Biennale terms. And they gave it to Bolivia the last time I was there. But this time, Russia is back. They have their own pavilion and they are filling it with their artists. It has caused, unsurprisingly, an incredible row. And basically, the fallout has been that the EU has said that it'll pull some funding for the Biennale, not very much, but it has kind of made that statement. The Italian Minister for Culture has said that he'll not go to the opening in response to this. And now this kind of compromise that they've found is that Russia's pavilion will be open next week is Vernissage, so it's the kind of VIP press opening. It will be open during that week. In that time, it's a multidisciplinary performance that is taking place here with about 50 performers, and they'll record that, they'll film it. And then during the rest of the Biennale, when it's open to the public will be able to see screenings of those films in the windows of the pavilion. So it won't be kind of open proper. So it's a bit of an unusual compromise. It's sort of there, but not there. And I also think this isn't going to be the last that we hear of it. I imagine it will be a real site of contention and protest the entire duration.
1: I mean, I wonder why have it at all?
0: Yes, I think, you know, in terms of the Biennale organisation, they've said, look, we have the right to have any pavilions that Italy recognises as a country, and therefore Russia counts. But obviously, over the past few years, that wasn't enough to have Russia there. And there's all these questions about whether it is in violation of sanctions. And a lot of the artists and the people involved in it have had real issues getting into Italy because of that. The other thing that's happened sort of alongside this, as well as the Biennale organisation, you have a jury, which is kind of five members who will decide on the prizes for the best pavilions. And they've come out and said that you won't be in the running for a prize if your leader is wanted by the ICC. So without naming names, that is a very clear signal to Vladimir Putin and Benjamin Netanyahu that the Russian and Israeli pavilions will not be winning any prizes. Mm. But again, they will both be there. You know, organisations like Pussy Riot and a lot of Ukrainian arts organisations have come out really against this, and I think we'll see a lot of protests, we'll see a lot of noise throughout the entire run of the Biennale.
1: Thank you for giving me an opportunity to plug Meet the Writers, if you want to hear from one of the members of Pussy Riot. She was kind enough to give us an interview a little while ago, and you can hear that from our website or wherever you get your podcasts. Now let's talk about debut pavilions, because there's a record number.
0: Yes, there's loads this year, which is really exciting. I always think it's such an interesting moment for a country to have their first pavilion and to decide what they do with it. And so some of the ones that I'm particularly excited about, Vietnam has 10 artists creating this sort of enormous immersive installation using lots of lacquer, so obviously kind of coming back to traditional artistic techniques. Sierra Leone has a kind of dedicated section within their pavilion to ECOWAS, the Economic Community of West African States, which I think is interesting in terms of politically as a statement. And then the other one I wanted to shout out, which I will definitely try and see, is Nauru, which is the world's smallest island nation, obviously, and the entire theme of their pavilion will be all about environmental decline and how that impacts them because of their geography. So I think there'll be lots to see, especially with the debut pavilion. So I'm going to try and make my way around as many of those as possible.
1: And what other highlights are you looking forward to?
0: So in terms of pavilions, not to be too patriotic, but I will give a shout out to the British pavilion. Lubaina Hamid is a painter and she's taking over at this time with these kind of large multi-part paintings that are very sort of theatrical, quite surrealist, and I think they'll just be gorgeous. The other pavilion, which I think will be very interesting, I interviewed the artist a couple of weeks ago, is Sarah Shammer from the Syrian pavilion, and she's sort of creating this immersive installation inspired by Palmyra's ancient towers, and there will be painting and kind of architectural installation, but also light, sound and scent as well. And it's all about cultural heritage and what gets lost during conflict. So I think it'll be very moving, and she's a really interesting artist. Mm.
1: Of course, one of the things that's a big, huge tourist draw in Venice is the Peggy Guggenheim collection. But actually, there is a pavilion dedicated to her time in London.
0: Well, this is actually in the collection.

0: And yes, I think, you know, she's so synonymous with Venice, even though she's, you know, was American. But this is all about how she also loved the UK. She had a house in the countryside here. And this is really about how the UK and London, her time in London, influenced her as a collector. It's not a time that we hear lots about, but it'll include works by Kandinsky and Jean Arp, and I think it'll be a very interesting kind of new perspective on someone that we think that we know very well.
1: And that's all we've got time for this week's edition of The Curator. The show was produced by San Impi and presented by me, Fernando Augusto Pacheco. Join us again next week, and thank you for listening.
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0: 여러분은 지금 모노클 라디오 방송 듣고 계십니다.
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0: That was Pink Martini wrapping up this hour. Coming up next, after the headlines, it's Tall Stories, this week reporting from Shanghai. So keep it locked in to Monocle Radio.
1: You are listening to Monocle Radio in association with Chanel Watches. The silhouette of the J12 watch sets itself apart with its clean, precise lines. Yet once worn, it is its softness that stands out. Polished with diamond powder, the highly resistant ceramic that adorns it entirely feels as smooth as silk against the skin. A sensory appeal, painstakingly perfected for over a quarter of a century, that reveals the watchmaking excellence of Chanel. An invincible softness that becomes one with whomever wears it. Chanel Watches, official timekeeper of Monocle Radio.
0: It's midday in Taipei, 11 a.m. here in Bangkok, 6 a.m. in Berlin, and 2300 in Lima. That's the time here on Monocle Radio, brought to you by Chanel Watches. Hello and welcome to Monocle Radio. I'm Gary Boyle, coming to you from Monocle's Asia Bureau in Bangkok for the next couple of hours. A quick preview of today's newsletter Monocle Minute. We look at Australia's plans for tech giants to fund journalism. We detail the fallout from the resignation of the jury at the Venice Biennale. And we report from the Bloomberg CityLab Summit in Madrid. Also dropping into subscriber inboxes today, it's our thoughts on Shanghai following last week's Entrepreneurs Live event. Stay up to speed by adding your name to the mailing list at monocle.com. Lots still to come throughout the morning here, kicking off after the headlines with Tall Stories. This week we report on a rejuvenated area of Shanghai. Then in 2 hours at 7 a.m. London time, it's The Globalist, our essential daily news programme, live from Amadori House Studio. Stay with us right here on Monocle Radio. But first, the latest news. The headlines this hour. Three people have died on an Atlantic cruise ship from what's thought to be an outbreak of hantavirus. A Dutch couple were the first to show symptoms of the virus, which is carried by rodent droppings. The MV Hondius is carrying 150 tourists from Argentina to Cape Verde. The leaders of Japan and Vietnam met at the weekend to strengthen trade ties. Prime Minister Sanae Takaichi and Lee Min-hung discussed energy and mineral cooperation in Hanoi. Vietnam reached out to Japan for oil support after the war in the Middle East began. The Royal Commission into Anti-Semitism began with public hearings today in Sydney. The families of victims of December's Bondi Beach shooting were the first witnesses to be called. Staying in Australia, Japanese PM Sanae Takaichi arrived in Canberra this morning on a trip to talk energy and defence. And a foreign couple have drawn heavy criticism in Thailand's Phuket after being filmed performing oral sex during a tuk-tuk ride. Locals are up in arms at the potential reputational damage to the tourist island, and it's not the first time a couple have been overwhelmed by romance. A French pair were arrested in February for public indecency, also in the back of a moving tuk-tuk. That's the latest from Bangkok. Lots more to come in the next hour. Stay tuned to Monocle Radio. Up next, it's Tall Stories.
2: The left bank of the Suzhou Creek in China's financial hub of Shanghai has been undergoing a renovation of sorts recently. But how did this area of the city go from a relatively forgotten district to a sleek new food and commercial destination, as well as a sought-after residential address too? You're listening to Tall Stories, a Monocle production brought to you by the team behind The Urbanist. I'm Andrew Tuck. In this episode, Thomas Pinheiro explores the renaissance of Suzhou Creek's left bank.
3: Winding through central Shanghai, Suzhou Creek is narrower and far more discreet than its better-known sibling, the Huangpu River, where it meets its end. These two waterways once formed the backbone of the city, but it's the creek that is the cradle of its industrialization. The name comes from its 19th century role as a trading route to the then more sophisticated city of Suzhou. By the 1930s, however, Shanghai had become one of Asia's most dynamic financial centers. Textile mills, factories and warehouses lined the creek's edge, and steamboats and cargo vessels jostled with countless sampans and houseboats on its waters. Unsurprisingly, Suzhou Creek became heavily polluted, with fish vanishing entirely from its urban stretch and the water turning black. The stench was so pervasive that it earned it the moniker the Smelly River. Conditions remained dire until the late 90s, when a project to restore its ecology got underway. This later expanded into a waterfront regeneration program featuring a continuous public pathway with parks and community spaces no more than 500 meters apart. Another move was to adapt the industrial heritage into creative hubs. A stroll downstream along the left bank brings us past most of these repurposed buildings. A good starting point is the former Bank of Communications warehouse. It now houses design and fashion studios above, with restaurants and a cocktail bar lining the former cartway below. Next door, another former warehouse is now Shanghai's outpost of Fotografiska. The photographic work is set above, while the ground floor opens to the street with a lobby that's always full of life, and Mona, a restaurant blending Chinese and Western traditions. On Wednesdays, the rooftop lounge hosts jazz bands evoking the vibe of old Shanghai, minus the tuxedos and qipaos. The mood shifts at the former Sihang warehouse. During the Battle of Shanghai, when Japanese forces advanced into the city, Suzhou Creek became a front line. For roughly a week, a battalion of around 400 Chinese men held out inside the warehouse, fending off repeated waves of attacks. Today, the site is a museum dedicated to the battle. Its most affecting display remains outside, the monolithic windowless western wall that still bears the scars of shellfire. Keep moving east and Suhe House, a building with bold Art Deco stepped massing, comes into view. It is home to several contemporary art galleries. They at times lend the left bank skyline a playful, almost absurdist edge, with art installations taking over the facade. Along the left bank, the embankment building is impossible to miss. This vast apartment block was built in the 30s for foreign, largely Western residents. At the time, the city's core was still divided into foreign concessions, most notably the French, British, and American. Later, the building served as a welcome shelter for Jewish refugees fleeing the Nazis. The embankment building is now home to a broad mix of residents, locals and expats of all ages and backgrounds. Nearby is Shenyuli, a classic Shukumen neighborhood. These are rows of brick townhouses blending Chinese and Western elements. After the revolution, homes were subdivided into small, cramped apartments to house entire families. That meant daily life spilled into the alleyways, where cooking, dining, and rounds of mahjong took place shoulder to shoulder in the open air. Today, the restored buildings house not families, but high-end Chinese restaurants. The alleyways are clean and quiet, and a shopping complex sits nearby, largely concealed underground, to its credit. Right at the confluence of Suzhou Creek and the Huangpu River is the Broadway Mansions, an Art Deco hotel in the shape of an ancient ziggurat. For a few years after the Second World War, it housed the Foreign Correspondents Club of China, a crowd famous for throwing surreal parties in the heart of the Civil War. Photographer Henri Cartier-Bresson lived in the hotel in 1949, the year of the Communist Revolution. Good timing, for Bresson at least. With fewer tourists than the more famous Bond waterfront, Suzhou Creek moves at a gentle pace that's inviting for cyclists and joggers. Community life unfolds around multi-use centers, clearly marked with the CCP insignia, with event spaces, sporting facilities, and open areas where people, mostly the elderly, take part in lively square dancing sessions to the sound of Chinese electronic pop. With water quality recovered, fish have returned to the waters, and with them, angling. The revival has stirred some debate within the community. Some oppose the practice over concerns about flying hooks and, ironically, full alders. The defenders, mostly retired local grandpas, fixtures of the riverbank, insist fishing is essential to staying active and keeping boredom at bay. What else are they supposed to do with their time, they ask. One can hardly argue with that.
2: 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Be sure to subscribe to the podcast to receive new episodes every week. I'm Andrew Tuck. Goodbye, and thank you for listening, city lovers.
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0: Good morning from Asia. I'm Gary Boyle for Monocle Radio, live from our Bangkok bureau. 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Here's Etienne de Crécy.

0: Fabiana Palladino there on Monocle Radio. I'm Gary Boyle in Bangkok, steering you through the playlist for a few more songs before I bring you the latest headlines. Stay with us for more music after this.
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0: Stelling over there on Monocle Radio. That's all for this hour, but don't go anywhere. We've got the headlines coming up at the top of the next hour, followed by the latest episode of The Foreign Desk from the Delphi Economic Forum. Stick with us throughout the morning here on Monocle Radio.
1: You're listening to Monocle Radio in association with Chanel Watches. The strength of the Calibre 12.1 manufacture movement lies in its uncompromising robustness. Yet it is the infinite smoothness with which it delivers the seconds that guarantees the J12's flawless chronometric precision. Visible behind is a perfectly circular oscillating weight and 191 meticulously assembled components, reflecting the prowess of the Calibre 12.1. The embodiment of Chanel's watchmaking excellence with understated strength. Chanel Watches, official timekeeper of Monocle Radio.
0: It's 1300 in Perth, midday here in Bangkok, 6 a.m. in London and 1 a.m. in Toronto. That's the time here on Monocle Radio, brought to you by Chanel Watches. Hello and welcome to Monocle Radio. I'm Gary Boyle, coming to you from Monocle's Asia Bureau in Bangkok for just under an hour longer. A few more headlines from around the region. The Taipei Times reports on the weekend meeting between President Lai and the King of Eswatini. The Chosun Daily says North Korea's women's football team will visit the South for the first time in 12 years. And the Australian Guardian reports from today's opening of the Royal Commission into anti-Semitism following December's Bondi Beach shooting. News headlines coming up, then it's the latest episode of The Foreign Desk. This week we report from the recent Delphi Economic Forum. After that, at the top of the hour, I'll hand over to Emma Nelson in our London studio for The Globalist, and I'll be chatting with her soon to hear what's coming up on today's show. So stay with us right here on Monocle Radio. But first, the latest news. Headlines this hour. Three people have died on an Atlantic cruise ship from what's thought to be an outbreak of hantavirus. A Dutch couple were the first to show symptoms of the virus, which is carried by rodent droppings. The MV Hondius is carrying 150 tourists from Argentina to Cape Verde. The leaders of Japan and Vietnam met at the weekend to strengthen trade ties. Prime Minister Sanae Takaichi and Lee Min-hung discussed energy and mineral cooperation in Hanoi. Vietnam reached out to Japan for oil support after the war in the Middle East began. The Royal Commission into Anti-Semitism began with public hearings today in Sydney. The families of victims of December's Bondi Beach shooting were the first witnesses to be called. Staying in Australia, Japanese PM Sanae Takaichi arrived in Canberra this morning on a trip to talk energy and defence. And a foreign couple have drawn heavy criticism in Thailand's Phuket after being filmed performing oral sex during a tuk-tuk ride. Locals are up in arms at the potential reputational damage to the tourist island, and it's not the first time a couple have been overwhelmed by romance. A French pair were arrested in February for public indecency, also in the back of a moving tuk-tuk. That's the latest from Bangkok. Lots more to come in the next hour. Stay tuned to Monocle Radio. Is the latest episode of The Foreign Desk.
2: American delegates to European diplomatic and security conferences have not quite reached the stage of attaching Canadian flag pins to their lapels and hoping nobody quizzes them too intensely on their preferred brand of maple syrup, but all arrive braced for the possibility that the welcome may be less warm than once it was. At the recent Delphi Economic Forum, which the Foreign Desk attended for the fourth consecutive year, the United States was, unsurprisingly, a principal topic of conversation and, as usual, much of it vexed and or bewildered. Sportingly, a hefty contingent of Americans turned up anyway, some of them current or former allies and champions of President Donald Trump. It is a few months short of 70 years since the transatlantic alliance was as strained as it now is. That time it was the United States fuming at an ill-considered attempt by the United Kingdom, France and Israel to assert control over a vital Middle Eastern waterway. That time, however, no European power had also threatened to invade Alaska or annex Hawaii, and no European leader had made disparaging remarks about the sacrifices made by American soldiers on D-Day. The Suez Crisis of 1956 was a disruption of the transatlantic alliance, not a disbandment. The current situation feels different. Europe, arguably later than it should have, is coming to terms with an imbalance in its relationship with the United States, which was probably always there, but about which previous US administrations were more polite and patient. This special edition of The Foreign Desk, recorded at the Delphi Economic Forum, looks at that new reality. Do Europe and the United States still understand each other at all? Do even President Trump's supporters still understand him? And what is it like trying to cover this White House up close? This is The Foreign Desk.
3: Yes, we are in a period where people are losing confidence in the transatlantic security relationship. But Europe needs to take the long bet on America.
4: Where are these ideas going to go, and who are going to be the next champions? Because we can't have it just attached to one personality.
5: We can't just imagine that the world would come back to what it was before. Maybe we have to build in the mechanisms for resilience that would protect us.
2: You're listening to The Foreign Desk with me, Andrew Muller. Our first guest is Ian Brzezinski, Senior Fellow at the Atlantic Council and former US Deputy Assistant Secretary of Defense for Europe and NATO Policy, who we spoke to on the same sun-splashed hotel terrace as we did roughly this time last year. I began by asking Ian, post-Greenland, mid-epic fury, how welcome Americans felt at a European security conference right now.
3: I think it's not that Americans are unwelcome. I think what concerns me is a bit of European overreaction to the developments we're seeing in U.S. foreign policy and the transatlantic security relationship. It's a tad of excessive Euro-pessimism. And I can understand what its roots are. I share their concerns about President Trump and his policies, his dismissal of the transatlantic security relationship, his flippant remarks about the sacrifices the Europeans have made on behalf of American operations, the aggression he has tried to exercise on Greenland and other issues. And so, yes, we are in a period where people are losing confidence in the transatlantic security relationship. But Europe needs to take the long bet on America. You need to step back and look at the American polity as an entirety. And if they do that, they'll recognize that Trump, while he does have command of U.S. national security policy, his perspective is a minority position. His view of Europe and international relations is really limited to himself and a few key advisors. And if you go out to Capitol Hill and Congress, you'll find that a clear majority, 90%, 80, 90% of members of Congress are transatlanticists. They believe in NATO, they believe in the Euro-Atlantic relationship, they don't like the direction the president's going. And then if you go out to the American public, 70% of them consistently, even with the president having the bully pulpit bashing NATO, 70% of them believe that NATO is an important alliance to American interests. And there's been interesting polling done by the Ronald Reagan Institute on this. It shows that the MAGA base is disenfranchised from Trump's foreign policy, even on NATO. There's one poll, a couple questions are worth noting. You know, do you think NATO is an important alliance for American interests? 49% of the MAGA base, the Red Hatters, they believe that. You go, well, it's less than half. Well, it's less than half of the MAGA base in a population in which 70% say NATO is important. And then you go to the key questions of, should the United States militarily defend a NATO ally, let's say Estonia, that's been attacked by Russia? 71% of the MAGA base say yes. That's higher than moderate Republicans, myself, which is around 66%, and Democrats, 55%.
6: I mean, for all those relatively encouraging numbers, though, you talk about placing the long bet on the transatlantic alliance. Certainly a lot of European defence, foreign and prime ministers I've met in the last 18 months would argue that pessimism, as you put it, is the long bet. Because what I've heard from so many people is that during the first Trump administration, Europeans reassured themselves, okay, this is just one of those zany things that happens in a democracy. It's a bit of a glitch. We ride out this for 4 years. It'll all go more or less back to normal. But as more than one person said to me after Trump was re-elected, maybe we need to start thinking Biden was the glitch, and that this is now the United States, because you can't keep basing the defense of a continent on the four-yearly whim of the American voter.
3: Well, I mean, sure, I understand why they would say that, but I think it's a premature conclusion. And I'm actually more worried about the Europeans overreacting to Trump in terms of the damage that will be done on a permanent basis of the transatlantic security relationship than what I think Trump can actually do over this term.
6: So what would be a constructive response for Europeans, and as you put it, not overreacting one, merely a reacting one?
3: You know, they're beginning to do that, for example, in the case of Greenland.
6: Mm.
3: They're obsequious in the first round a year and a half ago, looking for wins for Trump and such. In the second round, just 4 or 5 months ago, they were a lot firmer. They exercised their agency. They were calm. They reiterated their commitment to the transatlantic security relationship, but they were absolutely unambiguous that what Trump was doing was illegal, wrong, immoral, and that they were willing to exercise their capacities in defense of Danish sovereignty over Greenland. And they did that by rolling out the coercion mechanism, reminding Trump that they've got billions of dollars of tariffs, mm-hmm. counter-tariffs they can impose, and Trump backed off. They were calm, they were determined, and they were committed to our shared values. And they ultimately demonstrated their value as not minions, but as allies.
6: But does Europe not have to adjust for the fact that, like I suggested earlier, that this is kind of the trajectory the US may be on for some time, that this isn't going to end in 2.5 years, that there may be another 4, 8, 12, 16 years of this kind of thing? Obviously not under President Trump, but under a successor.
3: Well, I just look at the statistics I shared with you, and I look at the polling that's going on. One, right now, the president's stature, his approval ratings are rock bottom. They're Carteresque-like. They're in the 30s, low 40s. He's tanking. He's got midterm elections right now where it's almost certain he's going to lose the House of Representatives, and more analysts are saying it's possible he could lose both chambers. So I actually am looking forward to a significant change in American foreign policy after this administration, one that will be more aligned with what Europeans traditionally associate with America, at least the positive sides of American foreign policy.
6: I mean, on that subject of American foreign policy, we have to ask, or we have to talk, obviously, about what the United States believes itself to be doing in and over Iran. Is it clear to you what the intention of this ever was? Did they have this idea that Venezuela was quick and easy, therefore this will be quick and easy?
3: I don't know, because I'm not in the inside circle there. But when you step back and look at it, it seems that Trump really concluded that there would be a quick win here.
6: Mm.
3: He'd gotten a quick win, in his view, with Midnight Hammer, when he slammed the nuclear capacities and nuclear program of Iran. He got a quick win with the seizure of Maduro, and I think he mistakenly believed that he could get quick wins everywhere through a foreign policy of long-range fires. Don't deploy troops permanently, just rely on your Air Force and your Navy to deliver power, never get tied down, locked into an endless engagement. Now he's learning the hard way it's not so easy in every contingency. So this was a initiative undertaken with some very, very naive assumptions.
6: But just finally on that, I am intrigued by this, as I think it will, intrigue's possibly the wrong word, bewildered might be a better one, but over the journey coming up for 250 years that the United States has undertaken, does this strike you as a recurring fallacy, this extraordinary overconfidence in America's, you know, obviously formidable military power? Because there's now been so many examples of America thinking we can apply this overwhelming force to this situation that will work, and then being surprised when it doesn't.
3: Well, Americans are idealistic. We tend to be a little bit short-sighted sometimes, And sometimes we are a bit overconfident. But I think this case in with Epic Fury is an extreme version of that. I can't think of many other presidents or even potential presidents who would undertake anything like this that Trump is trying to do today.
2: That was Ian Brzezinski, a senior fellow at the Atlantic Council, former U.S. Deputy Assistant Secretary of Defense for Europe and NATO Policy. This is the Foreign Desk in Delphi. You're listening to The Foreign Desk with me, Andrew Muller. When US President Donald Trump ran for re-election in 2024, he took considerable pains to distance himself from something called Project 2025, a manifesto of hyper-conservative reforms proposed by right-wing think tank The Heritage Foundation. Trump claimed, indeed, to know nothing about it. As soon as he was sworn back in, Trump set about enacting much of Project 2025 with the assistance of several of its authors, who were appointed to roles in his administration. The next guest at our pop-up outdoor studio is Paul Danz, director of Project 2025, who until recently was seeking the Republican nomination for South Carolina in this year's U.S. Senate election. I began by asking Paul what kind of reception Europe offers an out-and-proud MAGA enthusiast these days.
4: Well, you know, it's an odd species. I don't think we show up too often here. So there is kind of a look of wonder, but I think it's been beneficial to hear, you know, right even in MAGA, that term is being wrestled about on our side back home. Certainly a lot has happened here under the first year of the second term of Trump, and I think it's important for Americans to kind of come here and commune with folks and share the message of that this is part of a longer-term 21st century battle. I think that we in Europe have so much in common, and a strong U.S. and a strong Europe are two beneficial things for Western civilization. Ultimately, this is going to be a showdown between Western civilization led by the U.S. v. China, and we want Europe to pick a side. We want a strong Europe.
6: Well, we'll get to the ultimate endpoint of all this shortly, but as one of the architects of Project 2025, and I think therefore we can say one of the architects of this second Trump term, do you feel like that this is deviating from the plan as you might have seen it? I'm talking with specific reference to the war with Iran.
4: Yes, I think that's a fair point. Look, I stood up Project 2025 from my experience, and the seminal part of that was not an attack on democracy, it was an attack on bureaucracy. The proposition was to put the people back in their own government in the U.S. We have a $7 trillion behemoth, and it's answerable to no one. From my perspective, it was about getting America back on its feet, much more inward-looking than external. And I think the wars that have taken place, particularly that seem in the purpose of other countries' foreign interests, not so much the United States. That's been troubling for those of us who've been original gangsters of the Make America Great Again movement.
6: But not just now, but up until now, has it not been a source of frustration to you that the only plausible vehicle to carry this idea forward was a character like President Donald Trump? Did it not ever give you pause to think that if this is the only guy who can take these ideas forward, is there perhaps something about the ideas?
4: No, I mean, we're always going to fight the power. I do not accept that we have to live under the status quo. Donald Trump is an iconoclast who smashes the system. And that's really where I'm coming from. Look, I don't believe in the essence of kind of this big two-party monolithic government ushered by cultural elites out of the hands of the everyday Americans. So, you know, Donald Trump certainly was the guy who galvanized the movement, who has a God-given ability to message and simplify difficult subjects into two or three sentence pithy.
6: All of which is true enough, but it has become a personality cult, hasn't it? Above and beyond else. It is the case that his primary animating interest is the glorification and enrichment of Donald Trump.
4: look, I'm a Trump fan. There's an attraction to that kind of showmanship. That's part of human nature, I think. But we have to get beyond that. And as someone who was really about the ideas and championing the ideas more so than the man, that's what I think is incumbent on us as a country, as a world, really, to say where are these ideas going to go and who are going to be the next champions? Because we can't have it just attached to one personality.
6: But is your movement, you know, from here, beyond the midterms, the 2028 presidential election, do you not need a new theme? Because you can't run as outsiders forever, surely, because by 2028, for better and for worse, you've been in power for most of the last 12 years. You are the state, you are the establishment, you are the elite. You can't keep running against imaginary bogeymen forever, can you?
4: Well, I mean, maybe I'll agree on it with respect to this. We are wasting time right now. The time is running off the clock, and the question is going to be, why bother voting if we don't get the change we need? And, you know, the Epstein stuff gets shuffled off mm-hmm. by the admin, and that's absolutely the wrong take. Look, if we want people to lie and obfuscate, why would we not just be happy with the Democrats when our own side is doing it to us? That becomes a problem. But this is the perennial problem with any sort of government, that the opportunists knock out the true believers and then kind of go in and start profiting. So it's troubling. Yeah, this is, you know, this is us being in power and kind of screwing it up.
2: That was Paul Danes, director of Project 2025. You're listening to The Foreign Desk. This is a special edition of The Foreign Desk on Monocle Radio, recorded at the Delphi Economic Forum. Later on the Saturday that the forum finished, the White House press corps found itself at the heart of the story, compelled to take cover amid an apparent attempt to assassinate President Trump at the White House Correspondents' Dinner. Not among them was Peter Baker, chief White House correspondent for the New York Times, who spoke to us at Delphi prior to the uproar in Washington. I began by asking Peter not just what it's like trying to cover this White House, but trying to cover it for the New York Times, which does not appear to rank high among the president's favorite periodicals.
7: Yes, not his favorite publication, and yet a publication he spends an awful lot of time reading, obviously, because he does seem to know a lot about what we write, and he focuses a lot on it. It's the paper that he grew up reading. It's the paper his father read. So I think he has an attachment to it in some level, which means is a love-hate relationship, right? He wants the paper of record to tell him he's doing good things, mm-hmm. and he's angry when our coverage doesn't match what he thinks it ought to be.
6: But, I mean, as you say, there is a lot of Donald Trump in the media spotlight now. It goes back decades. We've had now more than a decade of him being a national and indeed global political figure. But when you think about the year and a bit since his return to office, does he strike you as a changed man, one way or another, a different president even from what we saw the first term?
7: Well, I think he's more of what he was, right? In other words, if you look at the things he's doing in his second term, many of them are things that he talked about doing, tried to do, threatened to do in his first term, but didn't in some way or another, either because he didn't know how to, because remember, he was new on the political stage. He'd never spent a day in public office or the military, the only president in history of America that hadn't, because he had people around him who might have tried to talk him out of things that they thought were unwise or maybe illegal. And now in the second term, he's surrounded by people who don't try to stop him, who don't try to give him advice contrary to his instincts, but instead try to enable his instincts. And I think that he has grown more comfortable with power. He's grown more comfortable with the power than he was in his first term. We're willing to use it. We're willing to go after the goals that he said in the first term he was interested in but didn't. And that goes to things like retribution against his foes. That goes to things like this war in Iran. In the first term, he called off an attack on Iran,
6: yep.
7: with just 10 minutes to go, mm-hmm. because he was
6: this
7: nervous
6: was
7: about the impact. Exactly. And this
6: yeah.
7: time, he's willing to go to war and quite extensively.
6: I mean, but on that decision he made, there is a conventional wisdom around this now that he just thought this would be quick and easy, like
7: yeah.
6: Venezuela was quick and easy. Do you think it is that simple?
7: I do think he thought it would be quicker and easier than it has been, right? He said so. He said so. It would be a 4 to 6 week war. We're now 8 weeks in. There's no obvious end in sight at this point. There's no deal on the table that seems seems like either one could agree to. And so he's stuck in a conundrum. How does he declare victory and make it look like a victory without, you know, extending the war that he would like to go ahead and move on from? Because obviously it's hurtful to the Republican Party at this point. Gas prices through the roof. There are all kinds of economic indications that could be bad for the party heading into the midterm elections. His party would like him to find a way to get out of this if they could. But he can't do it without looking like he's a winner. That's central to his identity.
6: Because it does seem incredible, and this is something we've talked about with a few other people, that he appears, and at least, or maybe him and the people around him, appear to be the only people on earth surprised by the Islamic Republic of Iran in a moment of extremists leaning on the Strait of Hormuz. This is surely the most obvious thing everybody would have been expecting, and yet they seem completely blindsided.
7: Absolutely. He was told about this beforehand, according to reporting, and he said, I'm not worried about it because they'll collapse before that ever happens. And even if they don't collapse before it ever happens, I know the U.S. military can take care of it. So he brushed it off as a major concern. And now it's the central issue of this war, right? It's not why he got into the war. He didn't get into the war to reopen the Strait of Hormuz. It was already open. But now his main goal is to find a way to reopen a strait that had been open before he started the war.
6: There's also a sense that this war has been, certainly among some of his previously loyal fan club, a step too far. Are you sensing that as well, that there is, among MAGA, there's a certain amount of tension, dispute, maybe not just over this war, but also people realizing, okay, this isn't going to go on forever. At some point, we do need to start positioning ourselves for what and whoever is next.
7: Yeah, there's clearly some second thinking going on among major MAGA personalities, right? Tucker Carlson, Candace Owens, Alex Jones, Marjorie Taylor Greene, you know, they've all talked about this war in very negative terms. Some of them have actually even said the president is demonstrating mental instability and should be removed from office. That's something we never heard from the MAGA folks in the first term. At the same time, polls show that MAGA voters, as opposed to personalities, are still solidly in his camp. They're actually more supportive of him and the war in Iran than the rest of Republicans, much less, of course, Democrats or independents who are not at all supportive. So it's an interesting dichotomy between the leadership or people who presume to lead the MAGA movement and a lot of the MAGA foot soldiers themselves.
6: That was Peter Baker, chief White House correspondent for The New York Times. This is The Foreign Desk. You're listening to The Foreign Desk with me, Andrew Muller. Our last guest on this special edition of The Foreign Desk is Arantxa Gonzalez Lea, who served as Spain's Minister for Foreign Affairs from 2020 to 2021 under Spain's current Prime Minister, Pedro Sanchez. She is now Dean of the Paris School of International Affairs at Sciences Po. I began by asking her to imagine what scholars of international affairs might say about this period a few decades from now.
5: It's difficult to imagine, but I guess what they will say is that this was a moment when the period we were in changed. Mm. That it wasn't just a blip, that it was a structural transformation. Now, it did not start now. It's been building for a while, but it looks different from what it did 25, 30 years ago when I started working in international affairs. There was a belief in the force of self-restraint. Mm-hmm. There was a belief that if you behaved, the chances that others would behave too was much more prevalent than it is today. And there was a belief that rules were there precisely, the self-restraint was there to serve oneself and through that everybody else, that you could see a world that was win-win. And that has disappeared. And, you know, it's a different world we are in now, and we have to learn to navigate this new world where it's no longer self-restraint and it's very much zero-sum mentality.
6: There is that thing where, you're right, the huge powers, the China, the Russia, the United States, did seem to, at least for a time, internalize that restraint worked for them as well. I mean, do we dare entertain any hope, though, that when we see Russia grinding to a halt in Ukraine, the United States in the early stages, perhaps, of entangling itself in the Middle East, that they may have learned the lesson the hard way, but that lesson might be relearned?
5: Well, yeah, but you could also have a situation where they just take a pause to come back again. And this is where, you know, this English saying, once bitten, twice shy, we can't just imagining that the world would come back to what it was before. Maybe we have to build in the mechanisms for resilience that would protect us just in case after a pause there is a comeback to this politics. So to me, it's more about, can we just accept that maybe we have to now not so much work on convergence, on everyone converging towards a point, everyone converging towards an objective, but maybe for a long while, we don't know how long, work more to manage the risks that come from divergence.
6: But the second Trump administration obviously has been probably especially weird for Pedro Sanchez, who was prime minister then and is prime minister now. As we speak here on the terrace at Delphi, Trump is making noises about trying to suspend Spain from NATO, which I'm pretty sure, in my admittedly inexpert reading of the treaty, he can't actually do. But do Spain and other European countries just have to get their heads around the idea that functionally, at least, the United States is no longer part of NATO?
5: I would tell you first that the first time the Americans elected Donald Trump could be a coincidence, but they have elected him twice. So
6: and
5: back to this thing
6: he
5: that...
6: He elected him three times, in fact.
5: Correct. That this is a longer-term trend that we have to grapple with. It's not a blip. We have to get used to the idea that the U.S. Has changed and that we have to also adjust to that. Now, again, probably Donald Trump is the most extreme version of this desire for change in the U.S. citizen. He has, vis-a-vis Euro, showed hostility. This hostility translates into the economic sphere with predatory practices on the U.S., by the U.S. on Europe, on trade. And it spreads now to hostility on members of NATO, threatening with expulsion of NATO members, knowing full well he cannot do that. It's another expression of hostility. And what makes this particularly difficult for Europe is that the security of Europe is built on NATO, and the main shareholder of NATO is the U.S. And when the U.S. president says that NATO is a paper tiger, it's weakening NATO, and it's weakening the most important thing a military alliance has, which is the deterrence capacity of this military alliance. That's what worries European leaders. Obviously, this is what worries Spain, which is why Europe, I think, has understood they need to build this deterrent capacity, if possible, with the U.S., but if the U.S. is not there, without the U.S.
6: Are you concerned, though, that that absence of the United States might exacerbate the differences and the tensions which do exist, have always existed within Europe, probably always will exist within Europe, because it won't surprise you to learn that more than once I've heard Eastern European, especially Baltic politicians, complaining that those countries further west, and Spain's name comes up quite a lot, a big country that still doesn't spend 2% of its GDP on defence, just does not take the collective threat to Europe seriously enough.
5: No, I think, of course, part of the hostility towards Europe will be to try and split Europeans. And this is also what we are seeing, you know, try to be nice to some and unnice to others, interfere into electoral processes in Europe. We've seen this very clearly in the Hungarian election, where the vice president of the United States was campaigning for the anti-European leader in that campaign. But I also think that European leaders have understood that if this is the game, we should not be playing this game. And this is why, I mean, a country like Spain has, in the space of 3 years, increased spending on security and defense from previous 0.7% to current over 2% in the space of 3 years. This is why Spain is very present in NATO military operations on the eastern flank, to give a clear signal to the Baltics and to the Eastern Europeans that their security is also Spanish security. This is why Spain is massively supporting Ukraine, and it's not me saying it. I mean, President Zelensky just awarded the Spanish defense minister the highest Ukrainian honor in recognition of the work that Spain is doing to support Ukraine. And this is where I think this is a moment for European leaders not to let themselves be split, but to look 360 degrees at where the threats are coming from and build the capacity of Europe. And I'm not saying the European Union, I'm saying Europe, because in this Europe, the UK is part of that landscape too. Norway is part of that landscape too. Iceland is part of that landscape too. And I would dare say Turkey is part of that landscape too.
2: That was Arantxa Gonzalez Lea, former foreign minister of Spain, now dean of the Paris School of International Affairs at Sciences Po. And that's it for this special episode of The Foreign Desk, recorded at the Delphi Economic Forum. We'll be back next week, and look out for The Foreign Desk Explainer, available every Wednesday. The Foreign Desk was produced by Anita Riota and Lily Austin. Lily also produces The Foreign Desk Explainer. 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From me, Andrew Muller, thank you very much for listening. Until next time, goodbye.
0: Thanks to the Foreign Desk team, and we're just under half an hour away from Monocle's flagship news programme, The Globalist. For a preview of today's show, let's cross over to London, where Emma Nelson is standing by. Good morning, Emma. What's coming up on today's show?
8: Well, Gary, we have the Japanese Prime Minister in Australia. We'll be looking at a relationship which seems to be enduring no matter what. Armenia becomes the latest location for world leaders to try to navigate global crises. And while you're there, ask Yerevan, can we join the EU, please? We'll be talking about a country trying to better its luck while everybody seems to be in their backyard. Plus, we'll hear just what it takes to take an historic property and turn it into a very beautiful hotel in Italy. The papers will be coming from our Paris studio, and we'll hear about Alaska Airlines taking the leap to going long haul. That's all coming up on The Globalist from 7 a.m. here in London. Back to you, Gary.
0: Thanks, Emma. All that's still to come here on Monocle Radio. Until then, more songs from the Pacific Shift playlist on the way.
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0: This is Monocle's Bangkok Bureau. Up next, it's Disease and Theodora.

0: That was Alexia Gredy here on Monocle Radio. More music coming up after this.
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0: Three more tunes before the globalists. First up, it's Elohim.

of external stimulus that has qualities of real perception. Hallucinations are vivid, substantial, and are seen to be located in external objective space,

0: that was Cannons, and that's all from me, Gary Boyle, in Bangkok for today. Thanks for joining me. I'll be back here tomorrow from 8 a.m. Thai time to bring you the latest headlines. Globalist up next. Have a great Monday.
1: You're listening to Monocle Radio in association with Chanel Watches. Inspired by racing yachts, the J12 reconnects with its original inspiration and its original world, water. Both immensely soothing and peaceful, yet capable of unlimited strength. It is this breadth, balance, and singularity that define the intrinsic values of the first unisex sports watch by Chanel. A sensory icon designed to transcend horizons that has shaped the world of watchmaking for more than a quarter of a century. Chanel Watches, official timekeeper of Monocle Radio.
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0: Live from London, this is The Globalist with me, Emma Nelson. A very warm welcome to today's programme coming up.
1: Our partnership helps us secure the energy we both need, underpins the trade and investment that leads to more jobs, and helps keep us safe in a more uncertain world.
0: Strong allies throughout. The Australian Prime Minister welcomes his Japanese counterpart. We'll look at a relationship which endures. Also ahead, Armenia becomes the latest location for world leaders to try to navigate a global crisis. While you're there, asks Yerevan, can we join the EU, please? We'll examine a country trying to better its luck while its guests are in the house. Plus,
2: you have to fight to maintain this place in these conditions and maintaining this DNA, which makes it so special.
0: We'll hear just what it takes to take an historic property and turn it into a very beautiful hotel. Plus, the papers come from our Paris studio today, and we hear about Alaska Airlines taking the leap to go long haul. That's all coming up on The Globalist, live from London. First, a quick look at some of the other stories we're following today. President Trump has said the US will help to guide stranded ships out of the Strait of Hormuz. An Australian inquiry has opened public hearings into the anti-Semitic shooting that killed 15 people at a Jewish festival on Sydney's Bondi Beach last December. And three people are believed to have died after an outbreak of a virus on board a small polar cruise ship in the Atlantic. Stay tuned to Monocle Radio throughout the day for more on these stories. But first, Japan's Prime Minister has arrived in Australia on a visit which is hoped will strengthen ties with one of her country's strongest allies. Prime Minister Sanae Takeuchi touched down on Sunday after sharing her country's updated regional strategy in Vietnam. So to talk about what this means for both countries, let's hear now from Paul Osborne. He's a reporter based in Melbourne, where the time is, 1600? It's just gone 4 o'clock in the afternoon. And also, John Nielsen Wright is Fuji Bank Professor of Japanese Politics and the International Relations of East Asia, University of Cambridge. Good morning and good afternoon to you, Paul. Good morning to you, John.
3: Good morning.
0: Good to have you with you both, with us. Paul, let me begin with you. We've had a press conference in the last couple of hours. Anthony Albanese, Sanae Takeuchi, standing next to each other. What were they saying?
3: Yeah, you heard a little bit of it at the start of the programme, and both very happy as the talks concluded with agreements being signed on issues like access to critical minerals, on greater defence cooperation, but also, crucially, as we heard the Australian Prime Minister there, Anthony Albanese, say, energy security as well. The meeting is in part about strengthening bilateral relations, and part of that is about trying to counter China's regional influence, but of course also in the wake of the crisis in the Middle East. Japan is a critical supplier of refined light oil to Australia, about 35,000 barrels a day. That is vital for aviation fuel, for gas oil. And in turn, Australia is Japan's biggest supplier of liquefied natural gas, as well as 70% of Japan's coal needs. So there's a mutual energy dependency there, which is a central pillar of the relationship right now, that the crisis triggered by the war in Iran prompting the two nations to just shore up that supply of energy. But they wanted to take the alliance further. They talked about a whole range of other issues as well, but though energy was very much the backdrop of the talks.
0: John, let's bring you in here. I mean, we all talk about special relationship, which is an exclusive phrase usually used when it comes to the United States and the United Kingdom, but could we actually say that Japan and Australia have a special relationship here, insofar as it endures most weather conditions?
4: Yes, I think that's a fair characterization. I mean, it's striking that this visit to Australia, the first time that Prime Minister Takeuchi has been in Australia, and the last time we had an important visit was by Prime Minister Kishida 3 years ago. Today is the 50th anniversary, or this visit represents the 50th anniversary of the 1976 Japan-Australia Basic Treaty of Friendship and Cooperation. So this is a long-standing partnership, but there's no doubt that it's been taken to a really new level with this focus on economic security, as the last speaker mentioned. You know, this idea of economic security is a response not only to the immediate challenge of what's happening in the Middle East, but it's also very consistent with Prime Minister Takeuchi's focus on the importance of security resilience across a whole range of different issues. And what the Prime Minister is trying to do with Australia, but also with other partners, she, before coming to Australia, she was in Vietnam. She's looking to create, if you like, almost a lattice work of security cooperation with like-minded partners. This is how the Japanese are referring to their relationship with Australia, as a way of dealing with a much more uncertain security environment in the region, not least because the United States, with all of its focus as it is now on the Middle East and having depleted a large number of its military assets, is arguably less well equipped to deal with the security challenges of the Indo-Pacific. And that's why I think we should see this partnership between Australia and Japan as very much a response to those deeper structural challenges.
0: Paul, your response from the Australian side here, this key anniversary in relations between the two countries, this desire to deepen relations across trade, tourism, defence and more. What John has just mentioned there from the Japanese point of view is being mirrored by the Australians.
3: Indeed, and that original treaty, the Basic Treaty, which was signed 50 years ago, the anniversary was marked during that news conference, was, of course, negotiated in the context of the Middle East oil shock of the 1970s. So there's a certain echo behind the scenes of today's agreement with that treaty back in the 1970s. In a similar way, Australia sees itself engaged in a wider project here, trying to deepen engagement with what they would see as like-minded middle powers. We've recently had the Canadian Prime Minister, Mark Carney, here. We've had the EU's chief, Ursula von der Leyen, here. That there are efforts by Australia to shore up these alliances around the world. Now, neither Australia nor Japan is going to want to actively harm the relationship with the United States. The Japanese Prime Minister called that indispensable during the news conference today. But both are also, you can see, concerned as to whether the United States will return to the old status quo once Donald Trump is a figure of the past, or whether this signals a bigger structural shift, which is something they need to adapt to. And yes, energy, as I say, was the backdrop for this, but there's also talk about greater defence cooperation. There's going to be a movement to take cyber into the areas where Australia and Japan cooperate on defence. Indeed, one newspaper this morning, the Sydney Morning Herald, reporting calls from a former senior Australian defence leader to consider leasing Japanese submarines as a sort of backup plan if the United States were to lose enthusiasm for the AUKUS submarine deal. If that were to falter, the claim was, well, actually, this relationship with Japan could give you access to submarines that could fill that gap.
0: John, how would the Japanese feel about being the backup plan?
4: Well, I mean, they wouldn't want to be characterised as a fallback position, I think. I mean, they share the same sensitivities. You know, the indispensable critical alliance relationship is with the United States, and they don't want to do anything that would imperil that. I think it's quite striking that the Australian Foreign Minister has come out and said very explicitly Japanese participation in AUKUS is not on the cards, precisely because neither Japan nor Australia wants publicly to in any way suggest that that deal is vulnerable, even though the reality is that Donald Trump has been dragging his feet on that critical issue. In terms of the precise nature of potential expansion of the defence relationship, we had an important agreement between the defence ministers of the Australians and the Japanese in April, signalling a new agreement to provide 12 frigates, Mogambi-class frigates, from Japan to Australia. That's a huge and very important step forward. It's made possible by the recent decision by the Japanese to relax the prohibitions on arms exports just a few days ago. But the submarines themselves, some people would say technically they're not well suited for the environment that the Australians are functioning in. That's a more fine-grained issue, if you like. I think the bigger issue is the question of where are there opportunities for synergies between Australia and Japan in defence. Those have been well, I think, identified with the April agreement. And at the same time, how do both Canberra and Tokyo maintain their fractious relationship with the United States?
0: Paul, I mean, the idea of the United States pushing countries together is one thing, but when you look at Albanese and Takaichi, two very different political characters of two very, very different political positions as well, How well do these two get on? Because at the end of the day, we all know that that's effectively what really counts.
3: Well, they certainly seem to. The interactions between them at the news conference today certainly seemed very relaxed. At the end of Anthony Albanese's statement, he was talking about how they were going to spend more time together later in the day, which would include a discussion of a mutual affection for heavy rock. So there's a personal bond perhaps there. But as you say, Takeishi's talked about sometimes as sort of Japan's Iron Lady in a reference to Margaret Thatcher. That couldn't be a more different political background than Anthony Albanese died in the wall Australian Labour. But circumstances can make strange political bedfellows. Japan and Australia find themselves in a position where they not only need each other to shore up those energy supplies because of the actions of their biggest ally, the United States, in the Middle East, but also wondering, can they, would they be able in 5 years, 10 years, 20 years, to rely on the United States in the same way that they have for so long? So in the same way that the United Kingdom is talking about deepening its relationship with the EU and feeling it needs to pivot more to Brussels, you know, Australia is looking to its regional allies to strengthen those relationships because it can't be certain that the relationship with the United States will return to the way it was 10 years ago, say, when America was talking about the Asia Pacific as its main area of concern.
0: Paul Osborne, based in Brisbane, and John Nilsson Wright, Fuji Bank Professor of Japanese Politics and the International Relations of East Asia at the University of Cambridge. Thank you both very much for joining me on The Globalist. It's, 10:12 a.m. in Tbilisi, 7:12 a.m. here in London. Now, Armenia is playing host to dozens of world leaders this week for the 8th European Political Community Summit. The likes of the Canadian and British Prime Ministers are at the conference with the aim of holding face-to-face meetings on issues such as the US-Iran conflict. Dozens of European leaders are also expected to attend the first ever EU-Armenia summit, as the former Soviet nation hopes will bring it closer into the European fold. Well, to tell us more, I'm joined by Joshua Casera, who's a senior analyst in South Caucasus at the International Crisis Group based in Tbilisi. A very good morning to you, Joshua.
5: Good morning.
0: It's a big day for Yerevan, not just one meeting, but two.
5: Yeah, very much. This is a huge event for Yerevan. I don't think there's been anything of this scale in independent Armenia's history.
0: So explain to us a little bit about why Yerevan has suddenly fallen into the spotlight for holding two major meetings.
5: Right. So this is the first meeting today is the European political community, which is something that it's kind of a broad, diffuse group that started after 2022, after the Russian invasion of Ukraine, for a bigger group of countries to talk about that. So it's EU member states, but also UK, Turkey, Ukraine, the Caucasus states, for example, the Balkans, and so on. And now they're having two summits a year, one in an EU country and one in a non-EU country. And last year they announced that Yerevan would host one of the summits this year, and Baku, the capital of Azerbaijan, Armenia's longtime foe, would host one in 2028. And so, you know, both of these countries have been increasing their ties with the EU since 2022, especially Armenia. Armenia has been a Russian ally for a very long time, but in the series of conflicts it had with Azerbaijan this decade, Russia was not able to come to Armenia's aid in the way that Armenia wanted, was not able to fulfill its security obligations. And so Armenia has been trying to diversify its foreign policy orientation, especially by building ties with the EU. Armenia says now it's trying to work towards accession with the EU. It's hosting an EU mission on the border with Azerbaijan. There was just a new mission announced, another EU mission aimed at combating what they say is Russian disinformation. And then, as you mentioned, coming right after this European political community summit is the EU summit, which I think is a pretty clear signal from the EU that they want to support this direction. The EU is very interested in boosting ties with Armenia as well. And another thing to note is that just in 1 month, Armenia is having pretty critical parliamentary elections. And the main challengers to the current government, led by Prime Minister Nikol Pashinyan, they are all advocating for Armenia to instead repair its relations with Russia rather than this strong move towards the West. And so this has been a little bit of a, there's a little bit of a geopolitical cast to the election. And this also appears like an EU kind of attempt to show their support for Pashinyan in this race.
0: It's an interesting situation that you described there, that Armenia has suddenly decided to look towards Brussels because, like a jilted lover, Russia didn't step up when it needed it in its conflict with Azerbaijan. But the interesting thing is, what for Europe? Is it something that there's a general desire to increase the fold and to bring Armenia in it? But what's in it for Brussels to have Armenia part of the EU?
5: I think, here in the Caucasus, as a result of the war in Ukraine, Russia, which has been the hegemon here for a very long time, has been distracted and its resources drained from this region. And so I think the U.S. to some degree, but especially the EU, have seen a kind of strategic opening here. And so you see a lot more action and activity towards kind of bringing these countries more into the Western fold while Russia is engaged in Ukraine.
0: From Armenia, the EU summit, the first of its kind, is about telling the European Union, "Here, we are here and we are ready." What could Armenia bring to the party?
5: Well, like I said, they're very eager to be, to some degree, a Western ally in the region. I think that there's some questions remain about the degree to which they are willing to go towards the West. I think they're also, at the same time, they're not seeking to abandon their relationship with Russia. I mean, Pashinyan still goes to Moscow quite regularly, and other officials even more often. They meet with Putin and other senior Russian officials regularly. They're trying to not completely abandon the relationship with Russia, but they want a balance to that. They want the EU to and the US as well to be able to balance that relationship.
0: Joshua Casero, who's a senior analyst in South Caucasus, the International Crisis Group in Tbilisi, thank you so much for joining me on the programme. Still to come on today's Globalist.
6: For the next 6 months, Venice will not only take the temperature of contemporary art in 2026. The city will also play host to a much bigger story about which conflicts and countries deserve uproar in the public imagination.
0: Why geopolitics has caused a major upset at this year's Venice Biennale. Stay tuned.
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0: Let's head to Paris now to have a look at today's newspapers. Joining us from Studio 5 in Paris, in the second arrondissement, is Francis Collings, who's a Paris-based foreign news correspondent, regular voice here on Monocle Radio. Good morning, Francis. How's Paris looking on May Day?
8: Paris looks beautiful, whatever day it is. As you know, rain or shine, it always has something about it.
0: Okay, stop showing off. It's not May Day; that was May the 1st. But it has been one of those weekends where you had the quintessentially French angry story, which broke absolutely everywhere. You had an angry about the unions getting involved, what is allowed to open and not open on May Day. Sebastian Lecornu going and ordering a baguette, because this is all being channeled through the sort of like the funnel of a row about bread.
8: It is a very French story. Protests, demonstrations and baguettes. That goes to the very heart of the matter, because on Labour Day, which is taken very seriously in most countries, but certainly here, it's a public holiday, it's a non-working day. Essential services, hospitals, hotels can remain open. They must pay their staff double. Everybody else gets a day off, but there's confusion about whether bakeries can open. And labour inspectors a year ago, and you can see how this went down, reported five bakers to the authorities for opening, for operating. They were hauled before a court, all got acquitted. But that, of course, sparked an enormous debate across France. Last week, the government was encouraging bakers to work on May the 1st. They're bringing a law in, but it is a little bit vague at the moment. Hence, as you say, the Prime Minister, Sébastien Lecornu, going to a bakery in Saint-Julien-Chaptuel in the centre of France and waving baguettes around. In fact, he didn't just have one. He said, give me four baguettes, to say baguettes are important on May the 1st. But the law is not yet in place that is going to protect the boulangerie and the workers there. The unions, of course, as we know, very strong in France. They say that no employee is really true to volunteer to work on May Day when they're seeking a work contract. They also fear that all workers will have to work on the holiday. They say that social history shows us each time a principle is undermined, exemptions gradually increase until they become the rule. But then joined in were other professions who feel excluded. There was a joint statement on Friday from the French Confederation of Butchers, the Organisation of Fishmongers, and the Shellfish Sellers of France, not the easiest thing to say this time of day, who said that the decision was very unfair. So they want to be working. The unions say, we don't want anyone working. The bakeries, well, some of them did open, but they still run the risk of prosecution for selling their baguettes.
0: Goodness me, thank you for that. Francis, forgive me, I detect a slight smile in your voice when you're telling me this story. How reflective is this of modern France?
8: Well, the thing is, I mean, France does get a bit of a bad press. I saw a comedian a few years ago, I won't say who said that, you know, when the broadband goes down in France, they set fire to Renaults in the streets. They do like to protest, but generally, it is protection of workers' rights that is taken very, very seriously. A lot of workers' rights that we've seen disappear in other countries, notably in the UK with zero contracts. That wouldn't stand in France. So any slight thinning out of protection of workers' rights, people are on the street. Pensions, we saw protests 2 years ago over pension plans. It's something they hold very dear. And I think it's great. I think they need to protect people because they regard that working life is sacrosanct and there should be full protection for people who work through a whole career.
0: Thank you for that, Francis. Right, let's cast our head ahead to the French presidential elections, which are next year, I believe. We're sort of getting an idea of who the runners and riders are now. We have Emmanuel Macron, who cannot run because he's already had two terms. We have Marine Le Pen, who cannot run because she's committed to crime and is barred from running, but she's going to fight it. But we do have one candidate now who's thrown his hat into the ring, and he is an unsurprising candidate from the far left.
8: This is Jean-Luc Mélenchon, bit of a firebrand on the far left, leader of La France Insoumise, France Unbowed. Yeah, he announced yesterday he's going to be standing in next year's election. Not surprising. We knew he was going to stand. But he's basically getting out ahead of the pack because the election is going to be very interesting. As you say, Macron cannot stand. So that leaves a big gap in the centre. No one is entirely sure how that's going to be filled, if it's going to be filled, or is it going to be a very unlikely coalition of various centre-left, centre-right parties. I mean, we do have a rather uncomfortable government set up at the moment, which is based on a spread of various different interests and parties. So Mélenchon is trying to force the timetable, saying, look, I'm the default leader of the left. He's trying to lock in the leadership of the left before any rivals can organise, because the other parties from the left, the Socialists, the Greens, are still debating their own alliances or primaries. And he's pressuring basically the others to either support him or split the vote. But as you say, without Marine Le Pen, whose appeal I think is coming up next month, she may not be able to run, but still very high in the polls is her party and Jordan Bardella, who is her protege. And then we have people like Edouard Philippe, who's a former prime minister of the Horizon Party, who could occupy that centre vote, a man who is still at the moment, and I think still was when he was prime minister, mayor of Le Havre on the French coast. But he's regarded as someone who can tie a number of votes together But no one has clearly come out and stated, this is how it's going to happen, this is what I'm going to do, until we had Mélenchon yesterday announcing his run for the election next year.
0: Anyone excited about it?
8: Is anyone excited about it?
0: Are they too angry about their bread?
8: They do get very excited about their politics and their elections, but I think it's more time to when it happens.
0: Okay.
8: And he certainly can carry a crowd. I've seen him speak. He's a very good orator. And I think he was out the other day shouting about bread as well. So, you know, he's been a busy man.
0: Excellent. We look forward to the upcoming events. Let's move to another rather unlikely firebrand, actually, that has caused an enormous amount of upset in Europe. A lot of focus at the moment is on the German Chancellor Friedrich Merz, who has basically stood up to Donald Trump about the way that the Americans are running the conflict in Iran. And as a result, we all saw this weekend Donald Trump saying that he was pulling at least 5,000 troops out of Germany. The papers are sort of divided, aren't they? That we have the likes of The Guardian and indeed the New York Times this week saying, actually, Germany's overplayed its hand here. Some others, though, are suggesting that actually Merz is just doing what other European leaders have done in the last 6 months, which is gently but firmly bat Trump away.
8: Yeah, and in some cases, even more firmly, if you take into account the Spanish Prime Minister, who's been very strong on his stance against the war and against Trump. Yeah, he gave an interview yesterday to ARD TV in Germany and said, I'm not giving up on working on the transatlantic relationship, nor giving up on working with Donald Trump. But the row came from an interview he gave last week. I think he was talking quite openly to some students, where he spoke about the war against Iran and said an entire nation is being humiliated by the Iranian leadership, especially by these so-called revolutionary guards. He also said, we've got a different view of this war. That's no secret. I'm not the only one who feels that way. So I think what he's essentially trying to do is prevent a large policy dispute turning into a full-blown rupture in US-German relations. I mean, the complicated part of this is that Merz is not entirely popular at the moment in Germany, but generally, Americans are. I lived in Berlin in the 90s, and it was really quite odd, the devotion to American forces, understandable after the war. But they have a very strong relationship with American culture, with everything that comes from the United States. So it is a confusing time. Then again, we have to say that slowly but surely, if you think about Keir Starmer, who is no Churchill, according to Trump, having problems with the US president, Giorgia Meloni of Italy as well, Spain, there is a slight slow-burning consensus of people pushing back against Donald Trump. But of course, they're slightly fearful of what will happen. He says he's pulling 5,000 American troops out of Germany. I think they have about 35,000 in total. It'll take about 12 months. Knowing Trump, he may pull 5,000 out and slip 6,000 in. You never quite know what's going to happen over the next year. But it is an interesting dynamic that's happening in Europe, where they're slowly, carefully and quietly trying to build some sort of coalition of opinion to say to Trump, you've got to get this sorted out.
0: Francis Collings, based in our Paris studio, thank you so much for joining us on The Globalist. The US President Donald Trump has said that the United States will help to guide stranded ships out of the Strait of Hormuz. He said vessels belonging to what he described as neutral and innocent bystanders will be helped, but they won't be able to return to the Strait until the conflict with Iran ends. Public hearings have opened into the anti-Semitic shooting that killed 15 people at a Jewish festival on Sydney's Bondi Beach. The attack last December was Australia's worst mass shooting in 3 decades. The former mayor of New York City and key ally of Donald Trump, Rudy Giuliani, has been admitted to hospital. He's thought to be in a critical but stable condition. And 3 people are believed to have died after an outbreak of a virus on board a small polar cruise ship in the Atlantic. The World Health Organization has confirmed the outbreak of hantavirus, which is usually spread by rats. The ship was sailing from Argentina to Cape Verde. This is The Globalist. Stay tuned. We head to Italy now, where the jury of the Venice Biennale has resigned in protest just over a week before the annual festival is set to begin. To have a look behind the headline, here's Monocle's Associate Editor of Culture, Sophie Monaghan-Coombs.
6: This week sees the start of the Venice Biennale's vernissage, but there is disquiet in the city of canals. The run-up to the Art Olympics has been dominated by an explosive row over who's taking part. The resulting furore has now reached its crescendo. The entire Biennale jury has resigned, and the Italian Minister for Culture has launched an investigation into Russia's pavilion. The Russian pavilion is a grand building in Venice's Giardini, prime real estate in Biennale terms. For the first time since the full-scale Russian invasion of Ukraine in March 2022, the building will be used to showcase the country's chosen artists. Russia owns its Giardini building, and the Biennale's constitution says any country recognised by the Italian government is entitled to take part. To some extent, then, a country can decide how and when they participate. Now, not only Russia's return, but the inclusion of Israel in the event has caused consternation throughout the art world. For the next 6 months, Venice will not only take the temperature of contemporary art in 2026. The city will also play host to a much bigger story about which conflicts and countries deserve uproar in the public imagination. There will be much more than paintings and sculptures reflected in the waters of Venice.
0: And that was Monocle's Associate Editor of Culture, Sophie Monaghan-Coombs. For more, you can sign up to our daily newsletter, The Monocle Minute. Just head over to monocle.com/minute. Now, one of the most anticipated showcases at this year's Salone del Mobile was Alcova, a platform for forward-thinking design that offers a counterpoint to the more brand-driven side of Milan Design Week. With more than 130 exhibitors across two locations, there was plenty to take in, so Monocle's Hassan Anderson sat down with Alcova's founders Valentina Ciuffi and Joseph Grima to find out more. Hassan began by asking Valentina what she felt was missing from Milan Design Week when the exhibition first launched back in 2018.
9: When we were journalists in 2007, 2008, the Milan Design Week was still full of independent designers that could afford being even alone in a garage and people would go. Then when we talk about doing Alcova, we couldn't see a platform that was able to give to the designer the possibility to get an affordable space on one side and be visible in the incredible amount of events that Salone del Mobile became. So the gap we were filling was precisely to create a platform to make visible this kind of design.
10: So with that brief in mind, in terms of putting Alcova together, I've read that you look for design that is forward-thinking and even design that shifts paradigms. How would you sum up the approach you take to curating?
11: Yeah, I mean, curation is partly appropriate as a term in the sense that there is a selection, but we very rarely actually get involved in defining the direction the content goes in. We look for projects that tickle our curiosity, that we find interesting ourselves, and they can be of very, very different kinds. They can be independent designers, graduates just out of college, all the way up to big companies like Casino. There's nobody who is sort of precluded from taking part in Alcova simply for being something, galleries, institutions. But we expect all of our participants to somehow question their own role in some way. And that's what we like to use Alcova to do.
10: So in terms of that, what are you seeing in the work this year? And what's changed in how designers are thinking?
9: This is, I think, the formula of Alcova. It's staying authentic. I mean, I can't see an incredible change between the first Alcova in 2018 and Alcova now. Of course, if specific kind of environment or political problem is nowadays, maybe many more designers will be addressed that. But the way of approaching the idea of what design is very similar. It's less furniture and more a device to understand the world on one side and thinking about a possible future world.
11: The work is still quite research-driven in many cases, but many designers are really coming to terms with the fact that the conventional trajectory of industrial design and production is not the only path to getting products into the market. A lot of people are making their own work. They're sort of self-fabricating, so to speak, and they're finding a market for that. There's a need, there's a desire, and that means that people, I think, are starting to become a little bit more comfortable with launching their own brands, becoming kind of micro-entrepreneurs, and I think that's reflected in the work. In previous years, when we started out in Alcova, the work was experimental but a little bit less polished or finished. I think nowadays we're seeing incredibly polished work, incredibly well-finished pieces that are really ready, that are all already on the market and that are competitive with industrially produced pieces, and that's fantastic to see.
10: You mentioned the success of Alcova. It's gotten bigger, you've got more designers on display, more artists on display than before. Do you have to be careful now about how you go forward when putting together the next one in terms of protecting what the essence of it was when you started in 2018?
11: Absolutely. I mean, it's every year we ask ourselves this question and reflect on how to preserve, keep the magic alive. It's incredibly fragile as a concept, as a model, but we really believe in it, and it takes a lot of effort. It kind of comes, we hope it comes across as effortless, but of course making things look effortless is the hardest task of all. And I think it's driven by passion very much of everybody who works on it, and that's what gives it that distinct feeling of energy and of good spirits.
10: Given the fact that Salone and Milan Design Week have changed in terms of what they used to be to what they are now, there's much bigger brands that maybe aren't even to do with furniture and making, it's changed the type of person that comes. When someone comes to Alcova, what would you recommend they take to the exhibition itself?
9: Less of an Instagram installation, necessarily. We know about which big brands are you're referring to. They have all the right to do what they're doing. Milan is so full of possible audience for any business at the moment. But Alcova is really, you see, when you come inside here, it's a city within the city, it's a park. You take your time and you spend time also talking to the young designers. So it's not a matter of wow, we have some wow moments, but we have a lot of stories, and the approach is take your time, listen, talk to the people, and I think you will discover interesting things.
0: That's Valentina Ciuffi and Joseph Grima of Alcova at Salone del Mobile in conversation with Monocle's Hassan Anderson. Here with The Globalist. Now, how do you grow an historic brand without losing what makes it so special? Well, that's a challenge faced by Davide Bertilaccio. He became CEO of Villa d'Este La Collezione. And the hospitality group brings together some of Italy's most important and beautiful hotels, including the Villa d'Este on Lake Como. It's a property which is more than 150 years old. Well, I caught up with Davide at the world's biggest luxury travel expo, ILTM, in the French town of Cannes, to find out how he keeps that history alive while still moving things along. He began by telling me about the importance of maintaining a hotel's identity.
12: For me, understanding, first of all, the sense of place, but the most important part is the DNA of the property. And if you consider that Villa d'Este has built this very iconic reputation by itself over the past century and a half, my task was try to maintain that nowadays.
13: When you come in and when you go to Villa d'Este, there is that huge sense that you have arrived at a very, very special place.
12: Yes.
13: And it cannot be changed. When you are there, though, as you know, as the new CEO, having worked in hospitality and luxury for so long, is there a sort of a little itch to change things and then you have to stop?
12: Terrible itch.
13: What do you, terrible itch.
12: Terrible itch.
13: So what do you do about the itch?
12: Well, let me tell you a story, which is funny, because you just said something I was mentioning yesterday. You know, over my 35, 36 years in the professional, you know, in the hospitality, I have to admit that Villa d'Este is the most... I wouldn't say scary, but the property that makes me feel intimidated. When I moved to Villa d'Este, the first thing I had to understand was the feeling, you know, the guests and the people staying there. I wanted to understand why a place like that enjoys 70% of repeat guests since over 50 years, in some cases 60. Why we have a grandnephew coming to Villa d'Este with a picture of the grandparents in the gardens, and they want to take exactly the same picture, like 60 years after, 70 years after. And I start asking, you know, the guests and the people I was meeting in there what exactly they wanted me to do in my capacity. And guess what they were telling me? Don't do nothing. Don't turn this place into another property. You have to maintain, you have to fight to maintain this place in these conditions and maintaining this DNA, which makes it so special.
13: Which is very hard to do. It's even arguably harder than putting a new change and a new face on it.
12: Well, first of all, I said, okay, fantastic. I got a job where I have to do nothing. So, and I will even get paid at the end of the day, which makes sense. But given my way of seeing things, I took that as a full commitment. So I had to change my mindset completely and try to honor what these guests have been living and enjoying over the past 50, 60 years, but trying to move into the 21st century. So, okay, let's look at the past. Let's live out of the past glories. But now is the present, and we need to look into the future.
13: There's an Italian novel called The Leopard, and the most important line is, in order for things to remain the same, we have to change. So, exactly. So what did you change?
12: Well, I tried to... It wasn't nothing technical, although we are, in a way, because, you know, technology now plays an amazing, like, part in hospitality. I think was trying to recreate what Villa d'Este was offering to the guest over the past 150 years. Villa d'Este was renowned for a lot of competition. Villa d'Este is well known for the love for the motors. You might recall Concorso di Eleganza, which has been held in, is the oldest actually classic concours in the world. And in 3 years, we are going to celebrate 100 years. So we try to keep this pristine, bring it back to life, polish them, and maintain them, because at the end of the day, not many properties can offer the same.
13: Looking ahead to La Collezione, you are now bringing in other very beautiful and very big properties into the family. You have Villa La Massa in Florence, and then you're going to get the Palazzo Venezia in Como and another one in Cernobbio. That is such a big family, small in number but huge in size.
12: Yes.
13: So how do you then learn from that, or what are you going to be trying to do in the next 2, 3, 4 years without doing anything but making sure that something is done? It's such a hard job.
12: First of all, open the places up, which is the most important thing given the investment, substantial investment made by the shareholders. Without doing nothing, it's exactly what we are going to do. I think we are going to try to replicate what Villa d'Este is well known for, authentic Italian hospitality. And if you consider that the place has been run family after family, and we still have the privilege of being owned by a very prominent Italian family, which make the difference, because in a world where there are very few left, for me is a privilege, you know, serving a family that has been preserving Villa d'Este for generations. And I think at this point, probably is over 40 years, 40, 45 years. And the fact that we can continue that generation after generation, I think is the main focus. So if we manage to replicate what we've been doing in Villa d'Este and the other places, I think we will be successful.
0: That was Davide Bertolaccio, who's the CEO of Villa d'Este La Collezione. 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
0: We enjoy a roundup of news from New Zealand now. And joining us from Wellington is the field correspondent at Radio New Zealand, Charlotte Cook. Charlotte, I believe the time is what, 18:45, so it's nearly time for dinner. How's Monday evening looking?
14: Oh, I'm pretty hungry now that you mention it.
0: Excellent. Well, we won't keep you for too long. We'll let you crack on with it. What news do you have for us from New Zealand?
14: Well, I have what I love as one of my favourite stories, because this one comes down to a good old-fashioned Information Act release. So our Foreign Minister, Winston Peters, his office released some emails about the stance that they might take over America's strikes and Iran's war. Now, this has started a bit of a political spat between two leaders. So that's over the release of these emails that show the Prime Minister, Christopher Luxon, within days of the US-Israel war in Iran starting, he wanted to move the government's position to showing more, and I quote, explicit public support for the US. And now our Foreign Minister, he wanted to walk a more careful line. And so this has all got messy, because the Prime Minister didn't actually know that these emails were being released, and he says that they mischaracterise his views. So the Prime Minister then said that the releasing of these emails was actually the Foreign Minister putting politics ahead of national issues, and this has resulted in a crisis meeting and an acknowledgement that Mr. Peters had made a mistake in releasing those without a heads up. And I mean, this all just sounds like politics, right? But it's a big deal, because New Zealand's government is an MMP and is a coalition set up. So it's made of three parties on a deal that, well, we actually had two different deputy prime ministers, and they each did a stint over the term. And so right now we're about 6 months out from our general election. And this is a really interesting, I say, insight into the inner workings, or the, you know, behind the scenes, because at the same time that these emails were coming out, there was this very difficult, quite hard to watch press conference held by the Prime Minister, where he really struggled to articulate New Zealand's position and stance on the war. And so this has been really quite an interesting saga in New Zealand, with all sorts of people really coming out of the woodwork, and even the questions of, will there be an early election because the coalition's falling apart? And it has been quite interesting.
0: Well, I mean, just looking at the way that Radio New Zealand has covered this, you know, your team is very, very good at exposing these issues that Christopher Luxon, the Prime Minister, has experienced in terms of taking control of the narrative. Because, you know, just looking back at your previous cast, it says Luxon's meeting with other world leaders, but then he's struggling to talk about the legal basis for any kinds of attack. So that, you know, just deciding which side people are on is hard enough. And then, you know, I misspoke. Luxon clarifies comments on US-Israeli strikes. Luxon forced into another correction over Iran. Apparently he snuck into the house to correct records. It doesn't hit his sort of any kind of reputation for stability any favours, does it?
14: No, he has really struggled on this matter. And our Foreign Minister has decades and decades of experience. He's in his 80s. Like, he has played this part many times. And at the same time, we've also seen polling for the National Party, the Prime Minister's party, really struggle. And there has been talks about him being rolled, which he's come out and said, you know, no, I've got the full caucus's support. But he has really struggled on this kind of foreign policy way of expressing himself and coming across clearly and communicating where he and the government is at.
0: Let's move on to another story about the Christchurch mosque shooter has had his appeal against his conviction dismissed, hasn't he?
14: He has, and well, Brenton Tarrant, he wanted to appeal his convictions for the 2019 mosque shootings, but the court has declared it is utterly devoid of merit to do so. So the terrorist was sentenced to life in prison after killing 51 people across two mosques in Christchurch, as you said. And so earlier this year, during a week-long Court of Appeal hearing in February, the terrorist claimed that he was forced to plead guilty to 92 charges because he was irrational as a result of his prison conditions. And because of that, he wanted to set his convictions aside and to stand trial instead. But in the same week, he also fired his lawyer and tried to file this appeal 505 days after the window for the appeal had closed. And so this week, or just in the past week, a unanimous decision released by three judges from the Court of Appeal. They declined the terrorist's application for leave and his application to abandon the appeal against his convictions. And I'm going to quote here. They say, Mr. Tarrant has failed by a considerable margin to adequately explain the extraordinarily long delay in filing his notice of appeal. The facts concerning Mr. Tarrant's offending are beyond dispute. He has not identified any arguable defence or indeed any defence known to the law. So they've really come down strongly here. And I will say the sentence again, Mr. Tarrant's proposed appeal is utterly devoid of merit. And now this is a huge deal for New Zealand. This is a horrific moment in our history. And every time this comes up, we know that survivors and victims are re-traumatised by the whole process. And he's kind of come out a few times in his prison sentence wanting to make legal headlines and fight various claims. And each time that

0: colonial process, but largely they are, you know, taking this as a way to move on and hopefully don't need to keep bringing up that resilience that they have had to over the last, what, 8 years.
1: Charlotte Cook, field correspondent at Radio New Zealand, thank you so much for joining me on the line from Wellington. We wish you a very good evening. 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

0: finally on today's programme, it is a bold move in the middle of a fuel crisis to launch a major new long-haul route. Even more brave if yours is a fairly small name, and even braver still if you happen to be based in Alaska. But Alaska Airlines is doing just that, and more than 1,000 of its staff wanted to join in for the inaugural flight. Only four apparently made it. Well, I'm joined now by Gabriel Lee, Monocle's transport correspondent, currently to be found in Malaga. Good morning, Gabe. How are you?
1: Good morning. Doing fine, thanks.
0: So lots of excitement. As what, 1,100 staff wanted to be on the flight, only four got to go. Is that correct?
1: Right, yeah. Well, they wanted to prioritize, you know, as much as they love their staff, I'm sure they wanted to prioritize paying passengers for this route, no doubt. So, yeah, it was a tough competition.
0: Okay, so why is Alaska deciding to send its aeroplanes to Rome?
1: Yeah, this is very interesting. This marked its first ever transatlantic flight. Alaska Airlines, they're a large airline, but they have traditionally flown smaller aircraft around the U.S. This all kind of started with their acquisition of Hawaiian Airlines. And these aircraft they're using to send to Europe are actually, they were originally going to be in the Hawaiian Airlines fleet. So this, it's sort of a strategic move they've done to say, okay, we're going to take these 787s, base them in Seattle, and launch all these long-haul routes and sort of become a new Alaska Airlines, while the Hawaiian Airlines aircraft are based in Honolulu and mostly focus on flying in and out of there as two separate brands, but one airline. So it's something they've been planning for quite a while as part of this acquisition. So at the moment, maybe a very difficult moment to try and do this with fuel prices high, all that. And this is a very competitive route that you're looking at. I mean, out of Seattle, just in general, a lot of competition. They're launching London soon. That'll be especially cutthroat competition. Many airlines are already serving that. So yeah, definitely bold move is the right way to put it.
0: Indeed. I mean, just listening to what you're saying, history tells us that the transatlantic route is one of the hardest to make work in terms of business.
1: I mean, on the one hand, you have a lot of people who want to do these transatlantic flights. A lot of Americans want to go to Rome, want to go to London. But yeah, it's really intense competition. And traditionally, fares haven't been incredibly high on transatlantic routes either. So at the moment, there's a lot of things we don't know exactly about how things are going to go, how fuel prices will change, go up or down, how fares might have to go up, and whether people will pay these fares. But Alaska Airlines is kind of going full steam ahead and sort of launching themselves as this new airline to the world. Many outside of the U.S. may not have even heard of them or know much about them, and they're trying to position themselves as a very premium carrier with this new livery that sort of evokes the Northern Lights, and it's a whole thing. It's kind of, I'm very impressed by it, and I hope they succeed.
0: Which is good to know. I mean, you just sort of hinted at where the next question's coming from, is where are they positioning themselves in the market? Because yes, the transatlantic route is super busy. Bargain airlines, cut price airlines never work. So is the idea to go in the opposite direction?
1: Yeah, I think they're seeing that, you know, this trend that has sort of been ongoing for several years already, where you see that not only business travelers, but also this sort of growing list, group of kind of premium leisure travelers, as they put it, willing to spend money on a quality product, on a nice business class seat to fly to a holiday, like to Rome, to London, this and that. They're also flying to Asia, and they're saying they will build out this network out of Seattle to various long haul destinations. So yeah, I think as we've seen with many airlines, they've decided that the way to go is to say, hey, we're premium, and also we're offering something a little bit different. Alaska very much positioning themselves as kind of bringing the Pacific Northwest in a broad sense, you know, a little bit of Alaska, but really that kind of Pacific Northwest thing to the market. That's something a little bit different. Whether people will care about that or, you know, be willing to pay extra for that, I don't know.
0: And making it different on board as well. I mean, you said the livery is lovely, but in terms of what it feels and you know, what it travels like, that idea that you've got to get the airline's identity absolutely nailed right into, you know, in the interiors more than anything. And one of the usual tricks that they do with that is

0: playing a very clever safety video. Air France do it, I think, better than anyone else I've ever seen. What's Alaska Airlines doing?
1: Yeah, well, that's also an interesting thing because they've never had a safety video before, and that's because they've only flown short-haul, narrow-body aircraft that don't have screens in the seats. So they've always done a manual safety demonstration. So this has also marked the first time they've ever had a real video. And it's quite nicely produced, and mostly it's kind of they're placing people in Seattle or in some of the destinations that they are launching or have launched. And there's actually a funny little clue in there, and potentially a clue that's interesting, because for a moment we see Sydney, Australia, in the video, and that is not on their route map at the moment. It would be kind of a surprising choice for them to do that, but it does appear. Everything else that appears is a destination that they're either planning or have launched, and then they show all the sort of Seattle, Pacific Northwest, special landmarks, things like that, to remind people. I mean, they are called Alaska Airlines, but really they're a Seattle-based airline essentially at this point.
0: Gabriel Lee, Monocle's transport correspondent, joining us on the line from Malaga. Thank you so much. And that's all the time we have for today's programme. The warmest of thanks to all my guests and to the producers, Angelica Jobson, Tom Webb and Hassan Anderson. Our researcher was Josefina Gomez and our studio manager was Mariella Bevan. After the headlines, there's more music on the way. The briefing's live at midday here in London. The Globalist is back at the same time tomorrow. I hope you can join me for that if you can. But for now, from me, Emma Nelson, goodbye. Thank you for listening. Have a great week.

0: You're listening to Monocle Radio in association with Chanel Watches. Seven times stronger than steel, the J12 ceramic is unmatched in its resistance to abrasions over time. Yet its greatest strength lies in its softness. Polished with diamond powder, it feels as smooth as silk against the skin. Combined with the Calibre 12.1 manufacturer movement, the exceptional material embodies all the expertise and cutting-edge technology of Chanel watchmaking. An invincible softness that becomes one with whomever wears it. Chanel Watches, official timekeeper of Monocle Radio.
1: It's 1500 in Hong Kong, 9 a.m. in Rome, 8 a.m. here in London and 3 a.m. in Ottawa. That's the time on Monocle Radio, brought to you by Chanel Watches. Coming to you from Studio One at Midori House in London, it's Emma Nelson here. Welcome to Monocle Radio. We've just had The Globalist. 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Listen back on our website whenever you like or wherever you get your podcasts. But still to come, we have the latest edition of The Urbanist. Carlotta Rabella reports on the Bloomberg City Lab Summit in Madrid, bringing us conversations with the most insightful speakers who've descended on the Spanish capital. And later we report from Salone del Mobile on Monocle on Design. First, though, a look at the headlines. President Trump has said the United States will help to guide stranded ships out of the Strait of Hormuz. He said vessels belonging to what he described as neutral and innocent bystanders will be helped, but they won't be able to go back to the Strait until the conflict with Iran ends. Public hearings have opened into the anti-Semitic shooting that killed 15 people at a Jewish festival on Sydney's Bondi Beach. The attack last December was Australia's worst mass shooting in 3 decades. Rudy Giuliani, the former mayor of New York and a key ally of Donald Trump, has been admitted to hospital. He's thought to be in a critical but stable condition. And 3 people are believed to have died after an outbreak of a virus on board a small polar cruise ship in the Atlantic. The World Health Organization confirmed the outbreak of hantavirus, which is usually spread by rats. The ship was sailing from Argentina to Cape Verde. And those are the headlines on Monocle Radio.

Looking at the papers, the FT here in London has US to guide stranded ships out of the Strait of Hormuz, says Trump. Just reflecting what we've just had in the headlines, it says, President says humanitarian effort to begin on Monday as very positive discussions continue with Iran. It also has a long read on Iran's covert war on opponents abroad, how America's retail army came to rule the stock market, and how the UK's king of trainers ran into trouble. That's what the Financial Times here in London is talking about today. 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It's time now for The Urbanist.

0: expertise that exists within City Halls is incredible, but there's also incredible expertise in the community. And many of the best solutions come when those two expertises come together.
1: How are mayors rebuilding trust in the age of polarization? And what are some of the emerging solutions aiming to tackle the global housing crisis? This is The Urbanist, Monocle's programme all about the cities we live in. I'm your host, Andrew Tuck. This week, we report from the Bloomberg City Lab Summit, organised by Bloomberg Philanthropies and the Aspen Institute. With cooperation between cities high on the agenda, we wanted to get a snapshot of some of the key themes on the table. Monocle's Carlotta Rebello headed to Madrid for the event and sent us this report. This is The Urbanist.
2: I'm in Madrid this week to attend Bloomberg City Lab, the annual conference organized by Bloomberg Philanthropies and the Aspen Institute. The gathering is an important mark in the mayoral calendar, bringing together city leaders from around the world to discuss the pressing issues their cities are facing today. But most of all, this is a forum that truly promotes collaboration, encouraging politicians to not only learn from one another, but to engage with the private sector, NGOs, and the activists in the room. Looking beyond that bubble can be tricky sometimes, and that's where organizations such as Work for America come in. A fairly new enterprise, this nonpartisan nonprofit is helping state and local government attract talent and recruit precisely from outside of their comfort zone, as the executive director, Caitlin Lewis, told me.
3: If you talk to any mayor attending the conference here in Madrid, they will tell you that their city governments are powered by people. But cities across the country, at least in the United States, have been struggling to hire for some really critical roles for quite some time now. Roles ranging from finance and accounting staff, operations, frontline roles, the jobs that are really the backbone of our communities and of service delivery. So Work for America is a relatively new nonprofit, started in 2024, focused on really strengthening the local government workforce, and in particular, inspiring a new generation of Americans to choose government as a career path.
2: Just paint a picture of the challenges.
3: There are myriad challenges to hiring in local government, and often they come down to process. So it takes an average of 130 days to hire into a local government role. That's compared to about 35 days in the private sector. So it takes significantly longer to hire in government, and that not only leaves vacancies open longer, but it just keeps people out. If you're in a hiring process that takes 6 months and you haven't heard anything, you may assume that you didn't get the job and move on to other things. So a lot of the work that we do focuses on working directly with governments to approach a reduction in time to hire as one of the key challenges facing governments. But then we also see a lot of talent reshuffling between governments. So often if a city needs to hire a director of parks and recreation, they're going to go to their neighboring city, offer a little bit more money, and take the parks and rec director from their next door neighbor, who then has to go hire a parks and rec director. So we're also really focused on inspiring the next generation to choose government and to help get them into the pipeline to government jobs so that we're no longer just reshuffling folks from city to city, but actually growing the pie of folks who are excited to serve in the public sector.
2: Often one of the challenges that cities face is also when it comes to interest from talent. You know, young people entering the workforce, even thinking of the public sector and city halls and municipalities as a potential employer.
3: Yeah, so I'll say simply that government has a brand problem. We are undergoing an effort to really change how government shows up in the culture. So we have a partnership with TED and work with creators and influencers who focus on a whole range of topics to help tell positive stories of things working in communities that don't wade into partisan politics. I think young people in particular want to have purpose and impact in their career, and there's no better place to do it than in local government. And so we're trying to really help them see government as a place where they could imagine actually not just having a job, but building a career and really actually having a tactical impact on the communities that they live and work in.
2: And from the local government side, are you able to help with that issue of branding? It is important to have that conversation about how it can position itself, perhaps change the terminology of certain jobs. jobs or rethink how departments can be formed to attract this young talent you're describing?
3: It's a great question, and we do a lot of work with cities actually thinking about their employer brand. So you have your employer brand and then the expression of that brand in your employer value proposition. So how do you explain the way in which you want to show up as an employer and really kind of state the purpose and goal and mission of doing work in a particular city? So a good example is we worked with the city of Chattanooga. We brought together about 20 city employees from all different departments. Some had been with the city 30 years, some had been with the city for 3 months, for a workshop and dialogue around why they choose Chattanooga. Not why do they want to work in government, why do they want to do mission-driven work, but why the city of Chattanooga, and why do you want to work on behalf of your neighbors and in your community. With that, we helped them build out this employee value proposition statement and helped create some really compelling recruitment materials that they're now integrating into a brand new recruitment website and also training their city workforce on the employee value proposition and using it as not just a recruitment tool, but also a retention tool to make sure that everybody who works for the city of Chattanooga has a shared understanding of why each other does the work.
2: The theme of trust in government was something that kept coming up throughout the event. So it's no wonder that Bloomberg Philanthropies have been hard at work trying to find solutions. One of them is through youth engagement and the Youth Action Climate Fund. In Madrid, Bloomberg Philanthropies CEO Patricia E. Harris announced the expansion of the program, which will now reach 300 new city halls, tripling its reach since it was first launched 2 years ago.
4: We were so impressed by all of this creativity that came out of this program, we knew we had to do more. So last year, I was very proud to be there. In Brazil, during COP30, we announced Youth Climate Action Fund 2.0, and we invited more cities to apply. Today, I am so pleased to share we've selected 300 cities.
2: I wanted to find out more about how YCAF is supporting municipalities in mobilizing young residents. So I sat down with James Anderson, who leads the Government Innovation Program at Bloomberg Philanthropies.
0: This is an initiative that we first tried 2 years ago, launched at COP in Dubai, and really went big then with 100 cities to do a few things. Number one, to help mayors bring more hands into climate action. Mayors around the world are focused on increasing climate activities and reducing emissions, and they need more community support. So this initiative does that. Number two, we wanted to give young people a pathway into City Hall to work on the issue that keeps them up at night. And climate is number one on youth agenda basically all over the world. And number three, we wanted to show city policymakers the value of asking residents for their solutions. That's a core principle that the Government Innovation Program at Bloomberg Philanthropies is all about. The expertise that exists within city halls is incredible, but there's also incredible expertise in the community. And many of the best solutions come when those two expertises come together. And that's what the Youth Climate Action Fund has really proven.
2: What I found fascinating when I heard about this initiative is precisely that, is you trying to engage with a core demographic that is tricky to get them involved in what's happening in their cities. Then you add in climate, which, as you said, is the top concern around the globe for the youth. And often a lot of that disengagement is because they don't see the city leaders delivering on that. So it's quite a clever tool here.
0: In some ways, you could call it a market failure. You have demand in city halls to get more help and more people active on the issue. And you have a lot of people in the community who would love to help but don't see city hall as a viable or trusted partner. I saw a statistic a couple years ago that really shook me. Young people, it was a global survey, looked at City Hall and local government as an unimpactful way to make social impact in the world. The numbers are devastatingly low. And what we've seen through the Youth Climate Action Fund is that young people, when given the opportunity, take it. When City Hall opens its doors and invites them in, they come. And those young people that participate come away from the experience seeing City Hall with new eyes. They see City Hall as a trusted partner, a partner that will listen to them, and their confidence in local government as a problem-solving institution goes through the roof. the numbers were so strong on trust that we knew we needed to do a second round of this program.
2: Well, let's get to that second round because it's a staggering number. 300 cities now will be involved in the program.
0: It is hands down the largest group of cities we've ever invited to work with us at any one point in time. And the program works in two parts. Part one, the mayors get $50,000. It doesn't sound like a lot of money, but it's actually quite significant in terms of discretionary funding that the mayors then can push out into the community for young people who've come up with great ideas so that they have some change in their pockets to implement those ideas. The mayors go through the first round. If the young people get the money, produce the projects, bring back the data, a second check for another $50,000 is issued to the city and they get to go again. And so it's a small discretionary pool of money that the mayors get to use to award to young people who have ambitious solutions. And so they are both advertising the opportunity. They're inviting young people to come up with their best ideas. One of the other responsibilities of the bureaucracy is to remove barriers. If young people are doing cleanup of lots, if they're doing different projects that require the participation or the approval of the sanitation department or the public works departments, the mayors are required to lean in and make sure that those permissions happen in a timely way.
2: So when we talk here about youth engagement, it's not just about, you know, getting this demographic to help change their city, but also be engaged in the democratic process.
0: The young people that participated last time, their trust in local government rose from 61 to 83%, a 22 percentage point increase. Their confidence in their own ability, their own sense of self-efficacy to address environment challenges increased from 65% to 90%. And 3 in 4 young people said their city hall values their input. We're trying to create an opportunity for people to see city hall with new eyes, for city hall to see young people with new eyes, and for a new relationship to be born out of that collaboration.
2: Now, one of the recipients of the fund is Masaka in Uganda. Having only been elevated to a city in 2020, new mayor Florence Namayanja, the only female mayor in the country, has big ambitions. With nearly 70% of the city's population under the age of 25, YCAF became a lifeline to shore up engagement with this core demographic.
5: When I came in to be a mayor, I was looking at how I can mingle, because I'm not at that age, how I can mingle with the youth and they accept me. In fact, I've succeeded because I set up a youth desk in my office. It has internet and Wi-Fi. We interact, they come and we discuss and dialogue about issues that concern them. We have representation, youth who are elected as youth who come to council. When we are doing our budgets and setting priorities, they bring in their ideas and we incorporate them in our plans. That one also is something that is putting us ahead to ensure that the youth are not left behind. They are included. And when they see themselves participating, it encourages them and more come on board.
2: And tell me finally about some of the projects and the programs when it comes to greenery and increasing the tree canopy that you're doing in your city.
5: My legacy goal is having a clean, green, livable city. When I joined the Alliance of Mayors, that's how I was introduced to Bloomberg. And the opportunity of getting the Youth Climate Action Fund came timely. When we got that advantage, we have increased on the tree cover because we have planted so many trees. I have 25 wards in the city, and in each of the wards we have planted trees together with the youth. The planting of trees has not only excited the communities, but it has increased on the beauty of the city. And because it is visible, the trees are growing, we boast about it. The other thing is the data tools that they are giving us. They are sensitizing our staff on the importance of data and how we can utilize it. That also is an addition and something I am proud of in my leadership.
2: Elsewhere in the region, Lusaka Mayor Shilando Shitangala was one of the first to embrace the idea. The Zambian capital is feeling the literal heat posed by climate challenges, from rising temperatures to flash floods and then periods of extreme drought. Climate action has become a marquee point of her mayorship, making Bloomberg Philanthropies an obvious partner.
6: Lusaka is a city that is not exempt from climate change challenges. We suffer from climate change issues just like many other cities in the world. And Lusaka, being a city that is on a rock, means that when we have flash floods, which we suffer from a lot of times, the water goes down very slowly. And then apart from that, we think that it's important to engage the youth because we're 70% peri-urban. So it means that 70% of our city is unplanned. And if we don't involve the youths, then we're going to have a challenge in the future. As mayor, I've had a challenge with really communicating and convincing the adults. So what I decided under the mayor's office is to introduce a program called Plant a Tree with the Mayor. So when we received funding for YCAF from Bloomberg Philanthropies, which we are very happy and very thankful for, we looked at the groupings of 14 to 24, those that are dealing in climate change issues. In the first phase, we had 11 winners, and the second phase, we had, I think, about 24 winners. So what we've done is that same grouping from the YCAF, we've been going into schools where we could plant trees, and we know that there's water already, and then the schools can continue watering the trees. Then the kids look forward to water the trees and then get a fruit at the end of it. This has worked so well because during the rainy season, those same youth groups have been planting trees around the city with the mayor. So I've combined Plant a Tree with the Mayor with the YCAF, and we've been working along side by side. For me, I think what has been so good is to see the good results from the young people. And then when we plant this idea into the young people, then we know we are not leaving anybody behind, and then the future will be safe. So it's been a very successful program. But at the same time, I must say that with the fund that we received and the 36 groups that received the funding, we've covered over 20,000 people. So that's very good for the city. We've been really going out there using the youth groups to also educate the people on adaptation and resilience.
2: And Mayor Shitangala, I just have one last question, which is, what is the thing you love the most about your city?
6: Lusaka is my hometown. I was born, I went to school in Lusaka, and I've worked in Lusaka, so it is my hometown. And I want to see a green city. I want to see a city that is so safe for people to live and work in. And I think the best job that any politician can have is being a mayor, because you're really the front line of communicating with people, sorting out their issues.
2: But civic engagement is not limited to climate, nor to a younger demographic. The benefits of engaging with the community can have a tremendous impact in the city they call home, something that more mayors are keen to embrace. One such example is the city of Lisbon, where Mayor Carlos Moedas decided to create a citizens' assembly.
7: When I was in the European Commission, I actually studied a lot of models for citizens' assemblies and citizen participation. So I wanted to apply in my city. And what I've learned is that you have to have a number of people that are randomly chosen. And that is very important, because you cannot have groups that are overrepresented. So what I did was basically to send around 25,000 letters to people in Lisbon randomly and ask them if they wanted to participate. And so the people that received the letter, they could answer back or not. Some didn't, some did. And then we would put a group of around 50 people. They would come for 2 days to the municipality. They didn't know each other. That would go from, 18 or 20 years old to 85 years old. And then they would get together in the first day. We'd divide them in groups. with the public servants, and then they would look into ideas that they had for the city. And the public servants would challenge that, because some ideas you cannot do, or there's a problem, or people don't even know that is not possible. And so with that, we did that for 4 years, and it was amazing, because from that, there was a lot of great ideas that came up, and ideas that today are part of Lisbon. I'll give you the example of public toilets. I mean, we didn't realize that we needed more public toilets. And so when people came saying, no, we need more public toilets, then we actually now created more than 80 public toilets that people enjoy because they knew they needed. But we were not that aware of that. Or people that came to us with the idea of putting a tree in each corner of the city. It's not that easy, you know, because some corners you cannot do it by different reasons or engineering reasons or architectural reasons. But we started doing that, and that was also a fantastic idea that comes from the people of Lisbon. Or closing a square or a neighborhood for the weekend or for Sundays so people can walk. So people were not asking to close the street every day, but they were asking to close the street on Sundays. And it's interesting because, you know, is this world that is very polarized. Some of the political parties were saying, no, this street, we have to close it always. And some people were saying, no, we need to open all the time for the cars. And actually, people were in the middle. I think that people are very smart, the knowledge of people, because they are the ones who feel the problems. And so the citizens' assembly was really a way of co-designing the city with the people in a way that was never done before. So for us, was something that it's absolutely crucial in our strategy for getting people to participate. If not, people don't do it.
2: Now, it would have been remiss to discuss the future of city living without turning our gaze to housing. And a city that knows well just how much it can impact quality of life is Barcelona. But even here, the municipality recognizes that one of the paths to solving the crisis is by engaging with the residents. The result is a new program called Rehabilitation as a Service, promoted by the Barcelona Innovation Hub, which is part of City Hall. I caught up with its director, Michael Donaldson.
8: The agency belongs to the City Hall of Barcelona, and our main focus is looking for innovation that helps us to resolve, to tackle the different challenges that modern cities, complex cities such as Barcelona, but many other in the world, are facing at the beginning of this 21st century. We've got problems that we didn't have like 25 years ago, such as climate change, energy, mobility, the impact on AI, digital divide, a lot of new challenges that we didn't face, as I said, 25 years ago, and we don't have the solutions. But at the same time, there are so many digital and technological disruptions nowadays that we need to take advantage. We need to leverage all that knowledge that is in our ecosystem in order to solve the public problems.
2: And tell me then, when you're looking at some of these solutions that you want to test out in a certain way, what are some of the key areas of focus? You know, of course, we know that AI is being really disruptive. We know that housing is an issue around the continent, not just Barcelona. There is issues with processes, eliminating bureaucracy. So on this list of all the priorities, what are some of the key things you're looking at?
8: You kind of said it all. It's true that when we're talking about innovation, it's such a wide word. And when we're talking about urban, we're talking about the problems that are in the city. But I'd say if we had to focus, we would be talking about housing and climate change. When we talk about housing, I would say that there are two main problems. First of them all would be the access, renting or buying a house, affordability. That's a big issue. And then there's another one, and that's something that especially impacts in Barcelona, because we are such a dense city. We are surrounded by two rivers, the mountain, and then the sea, that is very difficult to grow. So what we have is a lot of buildings, but most of them were built before 2000. So we now have a huge amount of houses who don't have all this technology that would help. First of them all, not to send so many emissions. Housing is responsible for 30% of the emissions in a city. And then we're talking about comfort as well. And especially with the climate change and the effects on the heat waves, what we need is houses that they are more comfortable for our citizens. And that means that we need to change the windows, we need to change the facades, we need to facilitate a lot of new resources in our housing. So retrofitting and rehabilitation is the second main problem when we're talking about housing, and that's what we want to tackle with this rehabilitation as a service project.
2: How does it work in practice, the project then?
8: The project kind of starts pointing out what are the barriers for the citizens when they want to rehabilitate their buildings, their houses. And we have found out that there are four of them. First of them all, it's basics. It's like the access to information. You need to know that if you change certain parts of your housing, you will spend less money in energy. It's more healthy even for you, and so on. So access to information. Second one is finance. You need a lot of investment. There are a lot of public grants, and there's a lot of money coming from the European Union, the state, and the City Hall of Barcelona, but you need to access to it, and it's not easy. The third one applies directly to our bureaucracy, with our procedures, our red tape. It's not easy to ask for all these grants and all these permits, so we need to help the citizens to get that finance. And the fourth of them, it is more on the community, because we're talking about big buildings with a lot of neighbors, and they have to come together. They need to get a consensus in order to change structural and common spaces, and it's not that easy. So we found out that four barriers, we kind of put them all together in an AI platform that helps, that guides, that goes along with the citizens during this process. It even at the end puts them in touch with the professionals that they are working on retrofitting and rehabilitation. So what we want to achieve is to have better conditions for their houses.
2: For Monocle in Madrid, I'm Carlotta Rabello.

0: My thanks to Monocle's Carlotta Rebello for that report. That's all for this week's episode of The Urbanist. You can follow us for new editions of the show every week, and you can subscribe to Monocle magazine for reports on all things design, architecture and urbanism too. Just visit monocle.com. This episode of The Urbanist was produced and edited by David Stevens and also Carlotta Rebello. I'm Andrew Tuck. Goodbye, and thank you for listening, city lovers.
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0: What kind of city do you want to live in? 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
1: Hello there, it's Emma Nelson here. Hope you're enjoying your May Day wherever you are in the world. I've got some music to play you right now. And we begin with Superbus and Rory.

proverbe dit « Où que l'on aille, on s'emporte toujours avec soi. » Mais en Italie, je crois que je pourrais recommencer ma vie. 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

0: Rawayana from Venezuela there. Stay tuned to Monocle Radio. It's nearly 9 a.m. here in London. 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
1: You are listening to Monocle Radio in association with Chanel Watches. 7 times stronger than steel, the J12 ceramic is unmatched in its resistance to abrasions over time. Yet its greatest strength lies in its softness. Polished with diamond powder, it feels as smooth as silk against the skin. Combined with the Calibre 12.1 manufacture movement, the exceptional material embodies all the expertise and cutting-edge technology of Chanel watchmaking. An invincible softness that becomes one with whomever wears it. Chanel Watches, official timekeeper of Monocle Radio.
0: It's 2100 in Auckland, 10 a.m. in Paris, 9 a.m. here in London, and 7 a.m. in Nuuk. That's the time on Monocle Radio, brought to you by Chanel Watches. Coming to you from Studio One at Midori House in London, it's Emma Nelson. Welcome. Coming up, Fernando Augusto Pacheco will bring us The Stack, covering the latest in print. This week he hears from the editor-in-chief of the recently released Esquire France. And then at 11 a.m. London time, Monocle on Design reports from Salone del Mobile in Milan. First, though, a look at the headlines. President Trump has said the United States will help to guide stranded ships out of the Strait of Hormuz. He said vessels belonging to what he described as neutral and innocent bystanders will be helped, but they won't be able to go back to the Strait until the conflict with Iran ends. Public hearings have opened into the anti-Semitic shooting that killed 15 people at a Jewish festival on Sydney's Bondi Beach. The attack last December was Australia's worst mass shooting in 3 decades. Rudy Giuliani, the former mayor of New York and a key ally of Donald Trump, has been admitted to hospital. He's thought to be in a critical but stable condition. And 3 people are believed to have died after an outbreak of a virus on board a small polar cruise ship in the Atlantic. The World Health Organization confirmed the outbreak of hantavirus, which is usually spread by rats. The ship was sailing from Argentina to Cape Verde. And those are the headlines on Monocle Radio.

0: Looking at the papers here in London, we have the Times' headliners. Brussels tells Starmer to pay £1 billion for closer ties to Europe. It says Britain will have to hand over yearly fee as part of Prime Minister's EU reset. There is no money for new weapons until 2030, former military chief warns. It says General Sir Richard Barron slams the Ministry of Defence for going backwards as lack of spending is driving defence firms abroad. Also, cruise ship Britain, 69 years old, fights for life as rat virus kills three. And also, Marilyn Monroe, an exclusive, it says in her own words, listen to her last interview. That's what the papers here in London are talking about today. You're listening to Monocle Radio with me, Emma Nelson. It's time now for the big interview.
1: But even if I went back in time, I can't choose the other path. And one of my very best people in that moment, at that conference table when we were wrestling with what to do, asked me, should you consider that what you're about to do may help elect Donald Trump president of the United States? The answer has to be no. Because if I start making decisions based on who I think should be president, the FBI is done.
2: Hello and welcome to The Big Interview. Our guest this week is James Comey, currently an up-and-coming author of crime fiction. His second novel, available now, is entitled Westport. Earlier in life, Comey was a public prosecutor and a private sector counsel. He is vastly better known, however, as the former director of the FBI, appointed by US President Barack Obama in 2013, sacked by US President Donald Trump in 2017. In between, James Comey was the key figure in the controversial decision a few weeks before the presidential election of 2016 to announce the reopening of an investigation into Democratic Party candidate Hillary Clinton. There are many, Clinton not least among them, who believe this cost her the election. I'm Andrew Muller, and I spoke to James Comey for The Big Interview. Well, first of all, James Comey, welcome to The Big Interview.
1: It's great to be with you.
2: If I've done my maths right, you should have, in a saner world, finished your 10-year term as FBI director last year. If you think back to 2013 when President Obama nominated you for the job, did you have any inkling then that you would be on book tour around now?
1: Never. I never imagined. I originally said no to being interviewed for the job and was glad that I changed my mind and I thought I'd be there for a decade, which was, I thought, really important for the FBI.
2: Mm. So the drift or the pivot to writing crime fiction, when did that occur to you?
1: About 2 years ago, after much nudging and pushing by the editor of my second nonfiction book, which nobody read because it came out the week of January 6th, good time to launch a book about the justice system in America. But he kept referring to parts of the book as scenes, this scene and that scene. And I kept saying, look, man, it's my life. It's not a scene. And he said, yeah, but you write narrative well, you write dialogue well, you should really try fiction. And I resisted. And luckily, he kept after me and offered to pair me with someone, and I rejected that. And then he said, you really should just try it. And I tried it and found it harder than nonfiction, but addictive. And now it's what I want to do when I grow up.
2: So there wasn't a background in reading this stuff for you. You hadn't sort of whiled away the off hours as you were coming up as a prosecutor with Dashiell Hammett, Raymond Chandler, Elmore Leonard, or anybody like that?
1: No. The last crime fiction or thriller I remember reading was 1987, when Scott Turow's Presumed Innocent came out just before I became a prosecutor. And thereafter, I just couldn't, in my leisure time, read about crime or terrorism or espionage because it was filling my life.
2: But and or is it that thing? And I was wondering if it's something you're maybe trying to correct with the novels of, obviously, if you've been a prosecutor and then if you've worked for the FBI, those are two fields which are repeatedly mythologized in literature and cinema. Is there that frustration? Because I sure as heck get it with fictional depictions of journalism. You watch it and just go, that's not right. None of this is how anything works.
1: Right. You're much more attractive than the mythical journalists. I found that with television, that I couldn't watch it because they were so often picturing the FBI director jumping out of a helicopter to rescue somebody when the FBI director is behind a desk. So that wasn't the reason I stayed away from the reading of it. I think that kept me away from the visual depictions.
2: But stop me if this is a reach. Is there nevertheless a commonality certainly between the prosecutor's job and the crime writer's job. You are both trying to tell a convincing story that's going to persuade people, right?
1: Yes, and I think also, without making it sound like it's crass, I would say an entertaining and holding attention. I mean, the job of a trial lawyer is to take a set of facts, synthesize it, organize it, and then communicate it in a way that holds the fact finder's attention.
2: Do you feel a bit more liberated, though, writing a novel? You can obviously just make things up. Is it easier to, if you're having difficulty getting from one scene to another, just to think, well, I can just insert something there, which I'm pretty sure is something prosecutors aren't supposed to do?
1: That's right. If you're stuck, you could make the guy left-handed to solve a problem. I actually found that to be what made fiction harder than nonfiction, though, because yes, you can make things up, but you also have to make things up and then keep it on track, keep it consistent. With nonfiction, all I had to do was remember what had happened and recount it accurately. Fiction, I have to keep tone and character online and consistent and entertaining.
2: This is something else I was wondering about, though, because you will be unsurprised to learn that I do plan to ask you a few questions about your association with one of the world's more legendary fibbers. But I keep coming back to that line that often credited to Mark Twain, although like most things credited to Mark Twain, he may never have actually said it, that one of the best reasons to tell the truth is that it's just easier to remember.
1: You know, there's something to that. And again, I don't know whether Churchill also appears to have said a lot of things he didn't say, and Twain the same, but there's truth in that, that when I wrote about my experiences with Donald Trump, I had written memos at the time. So what I needed to go back and do was read the memo and summarize it or quote it accurately. And that's what makes nonfiction easier.
2: We will come back to Trump, but I do want to ask you a bit more about your two novels now, Westport Following Central Park West. They have the same protagonist, Nora Carlton. Though she is a woman, she is an attorney and a prosecutor who becomes a counsel for a hedge fund. She's also notably tall, you're careful to note. Do you have a series in mind where she goes on to become director of the FBI who gets fired by a vindictive president at some point?
1: It's possible. I've been unable to contemplate bringing readers into the ickiness that is Washington, D.C. in my recollection, but it's possible that Nora Carlton, the protagonist, will move to Justice Department headquarters and maybe to the FBI, or maybe I'll spare her that pain and let her stay in New York with her family.
2: And how much of the setting, though, the hedge fund, Saugatuck, at which the action unfolds in the new book, is extrapolated from your own experience of doing a similar job for Bridgewater, I think?
1: Yeah, in both books, I'm trying to take readers inside worlds that I've known. In a fictional sense, I was careful to point out to my Bridgewater Associates colleagues, this is not a secret history of your company. You're not in this book. But I was.
2: I bet they all read it looking for themselves.
1: I think they did. And there are little pieces of them, of each of them. The way I've learned that fiction writers do it is you take a piece of a friend, then a piece of another friend, then a piece of an enemy, and you put it all together. But yeah, these are worlds that I knew, and so in a fictional setting, I'm trying to show those worlds to the readers. So, of course, it's heavily influenced by the fact, the first one, that I was a mob prosecutor in New York, that I was then a general counsel at a large hedge fund. And the next book is going to be back in New York, where Nora Carlton is confronting a scourge, a real life scourge in my country, domestic extremism, white supremacy. And so it's easier for me to write the worlds that I know, and I try to make them current with the help of my family, especially my oldest daughter, who is currently a senior federal prosecutor in Manhattan.
2: And I'm guessing she's also notably tall?
1: She is notably tall. And as I've been careful to point out to them, though, I have five children. There are pieces of all of them in Nora Carlton, so that if anybody's unhappy, I can blame a sibling for that attribute of the fictional character. Yeah, she's tall, and she was... I was going to make it a male protagonist, sort of a mini-me when I started writing Central Park West, and Maureen, my oldest, was prosecuting, at the moment I was writing it, Ghislaine Maxwell, Jeffrey Epstein's partner in abusing young girls. And because she was in the same courtroom that I had prosecuted John Gambino in when she was a little girl, it hit me like a lightning bolt. I have to make the protagonist a woman and cite the major goings-on in Central Park West, the first book, in courtroom 318.
2: But when you're writing the fiction, though, is there any self-consciousness attached to the fact that it's your name on the cover? People know who you are, and I think that's a big part of the reason why people are curious to read it. You know people are going to be going through these things looking for clues of one sort or another. What's he really trying to tell us?
1: Yeah, I think that's right. And honestly, I've had some fun with that because I have buried Easter eggs in both books. For people who know situations closely will spot it, but not enough so that anybody's feelings will be hurt and the broader readership won't be able to figure it out.
2: One thing that does come through the novels, and it was certainly expressed in your memoirs, including the one regrettably released on, that is a heck of a date to release a book. I mean, I think most authors will think they've had some lousy luck on that front, but that is a humdinger. Have you ever lost faith, though, in the law and in the processes around it? Because this does seem to be a common thread. I mean, I know there was a certain amount of commentary in this arguably more skeptical country when you sort of became extremely prominent around 2016 that, you know, he can't really be this straight, can he? He can't really believe all this stuff. And British press sort of regarded you as a sort of like a, some kind of fictionalized ideal of Eliot Ness who had somehow come to life.
1: Well, I and no one else will ever live up to that, but I believe in the rule of law. I believe the law, certainly in my country, is imperfect because it's administered by people who are flawed and biased and emotional and angry and all kinds of things that we are as humans. But it is, in both our countries, a terrible system that just happens to be better than any other that's been devised. And
2: I think is another Churchill quote, okay, which he may or may not have said.
1: But it's a system that takes advantage of human nature to try and arrive at truth through the collision of viewpoints. And that's actually the genius at the heart of the American government, that collision of viewpoints. And so it's flawed, and I try and capture that it's not about finding truth, because justice is often different from truth. Given the burdens that we impose in trying to prove something before you can take somebody's liberty, guilty people are going to go free, people that you know did something wrong. And that's as it should be. But it took me a while as a young prosecutor to accept that that was not just part of the system, but a good part of the design.
2: Have you ever figured out in yourself where that sort of faith in the system came from, that almost zealous-sounding faith? I mean, I know a few armchair psychologists have tried out this ghastly-sounding incident when you were just 16, a child, really, and you were held at gunpoint in a home invasion. Is it too obvious a thing to suggest that you just thought from that moment on, I must rid the streets of crime?
1: Yeah, no. At least to the extent I can trust myself as a narrator of my own life, I still wanted to be a doctor after that. Mm. My family was one where what was sometimes literally beaten into us was the idea that you have to do the right thing at all times, no matter what other people say or do, and that you have to contribute in some way. And my parents thought, rightly, they were very fortunate, although they were a middle class. My father's goal was to be upper middle class. But they said to us, you're lucky. You come from a line of immigrants. You have to serve in some way, and you must always do the right thing. I just remember that being a big part of my upbringing. And I remember my grandfather being one of my heroes, who was a police officer, who famously in our part of New York ordered during Prohibition that the lines carrying illicit beer through the sewers of Yonkers to the Bronx in New York be cut. And when he gave that order, my dad used to tell the story over and over again, they needed armed officers to protect the house from the bootleggers who were so angry that he disrupted them. And my grandfather liked beer, but he said, it's the law, and so we will cut these hoses.
2: I mean, there's an early lesson, I guess, there in the risks that can be attendant to attempting to enforce the law or stand up for it. But you mentioned earlier your time as a prosecutor putting away the Gambinos. When you're up against a formidable enemy like that, do any thoughts of that sort actually enter your head about the personal risks you are yourself running?
1: No. I know that will sound strange to listeners, but one of the few good things about Cosa Nostra in America is that during the induction ceremony, they make all new members promise not to harm law enforcement. And that isn't about some moral commitment. It's about practicality. They know.
2: But you're happy to take their word for that.
1: Yes, and I've seen it in action. There's only one time in my experience, and I remember when it was, in 1988, a mob guy killed, maybe without even knowing his identity, but killed a federal agent. His name was Gus Faraci, and the agent was named Everett Hatcher. And the reason I remember it so clearly is that everyone in New York who was in law enforcement dropped everything to find the killer of Special Agent Hatcher. But so did the mob. They started looking for Gus Faraci, and they found him before we did, and they shot him in the face with a machine gun and left him in the street as a signal to us, we took care of this. This will not happen again. And then everybody went back to their normal crimes or to the normal investigation of crimes. It's not a myth to say that organized crime in America stays away from that because of the power of the state. Sicilian Cosa Nostra doesn't because of the power imbalance flows in their direction. The people I worried about most were the criminals who were too stupid to know that it wasn't in their interest to harm me, both because of the state's power and because there's 1,000 people behind me. I am replaceable in the extreme. Those people concerned me, and I've had threats from those kind of people over the years.
2: How often was that an aid to you as a prosecutor? And you may have suggested where this line of questioning is going to take us, that the people you are pursuing are just basically not that bright.
1: Very helpful. I have had to investigate and prosecute some bright people, but Cosa Nostra is a bunch of morons standing around in tracksuits or during the age I came up, people dressing in fancy suits, which made them easier targets in a way, insisting on meetings of all the capos on Wednesday evenings so that we could take pictures of them. So these are not your brightest bulbs, and that's a gift.
2: And this is the bit you will have guessed I was going towards, because you have drawn the comparison before. And the reason I'm asking about it is because we may as a world be confronted with it again from November, depending on the decision your fellow citizens make. But do you think that analogy does stand up, perhaps not so much for the last Trump administration, but for the potential next Trump administration? Are you concerned that it will be basically that?
1: Yes, although as the president, if Donald Trump, God forbid, became president again, he will still be dumb and amoral and have a tiny attention span. But he will be surrounded by people who are at the bottom of the barrel with him, but smarter. Mm. And so we were aided, without knowing it, that he didn't have our all-stars last time around him, but he had enough people of talent with some shred of morality that they would try and deceive him or cajole him or rope-a-dope him so he forgot what he wanted them to do. Those people will not be in the next Trump administration. He'll have only the very bottom of the barrel, some of whom are quite capable.
2: Because you have had the experience, and I think it is an instructive one, and I do kind of wish it was possible to transmit it to more Americans as to what's that like. You have been in the room with Donald Trump when he was attempting to do president stuff. Is there a way you can describe what that's like?
1: It's like trying to communicate with a child. And that's hard for people to believe because the office itself carries with it this sense that it must be a person of gravitas. But to tell Donald Trump something important, you have to interrupt him because he wants to talk about what he wants to talk about, and it's about himself. Mm. And so intelligence briefers or FBI directors to communicate with him need to find a way to break through that torrent of self-referential babble and hold his attention with colorful diagrams, or I remember going to brief him on a horrifying threat, and I brought things to show him so I could hold them up and let him touch them. And Barack Obama would not have stood for that. But you just have to understand your audience. Elementary school teachers learn to communicate in a way that holds the attention of people who want to pick their nose and go to the bathroom.
2: Have you ever felt, I guess, obliged to try and sort of seek out every microphone and camera you can to explain to your fellow Americans that seriously this is what it's like? Or do you just think at this point people don't care?
1: It is the reason I spoke out and wrote after I was fired, because I thought it was never, still isn't, one of my career goals to be famous. My fame, thank goodness, is fading to a place where people just think I'm a tall guy they went to school with. But back then, I stepped into that spotlight again, which wasn't great for my family in particular, because I thought, well, I have a vantage point. I have seen it, and I can communicate about what Americans are actually dealing with here, because it's so hard for people to imagine that Donald Trump is as bad a person as he is. And so maybe I could give them some sense of that. And so one of the reasons he hates me is I'm the one that got away and continued to speak out and to give voice to some of the things you talked about.
2: I mean, he does hate you. He's made that fairly clear. That does, and I hope it's some consolation, put you on a pretty long list. But he is a clearly an extremely petty and vindictive individual. Do you not have any concerns that if he is once again endowed with the astonishing power of the office he holds, and apparently now endowed by his handpicked Supreme Court to do as he pleases with it, that, you know, your name might get to the top of that list eventually?
1: Oh, it will surely be at the top of that list. But but it was at the top of that list when he was in office. I was investigated repeatedly. I had the Internal Revenue Service, our tax collector, perform on me the most intrusive audit that there is. As someone said, it's like an autopsy without benefit of death. And at the end of that, they owed me $347. Turns out I had overpaid my taxes. But so I've been through it with these people, and they will come again for me. And this isn't me being, you know, demonstrating false bravado. I'm not worried about it because I have the resources and the ability to defend myself. I worry much more about the career people who he will target who don't have the ability to defend themselves in the way that I do.
2: Did you ever get any idea, though, seeing him up close? And everything you've said about that tacks absolutely with everything I've heard from other people who've been in that position. I've asked several people who've been in the room with him while he was president, and they have all said variations on, seriously, it's exactly what you imagine it's like. But when you see him up close, do you get any sense at all of, because this is what still mystifies me, what so many of your fellow citizens see in him?
1: In a sense, I do. I wish they could be as close as I was. We had that one-on-one dinner, that one-on-one to my surprise, where I sat 36 inches from him for almost 2 hours and watched him eat and then tried to interrupt him to explain to him why I couldn't be his personal aide as FBI director. I think they resonate and respond to the messages he sends. I mean, there's a tremendous amount of fear and uncertainty and insecurity in my country, and I think in yours as well. And people have lost the tether to sources of meaning. Our churches are empty. Our community groups are vacant. They feel lost, especially white people, working class white people. And so they hear in him messages that resonate and touch that fear. And so I get why some people are attracted to him. And with a fraudster, once you're defrauded, you can't get out.
2: It's the sunk costs thing as well, isn't it? No one likes to admit they've been had.
1: Oh, you can't. And I had cases when I was a prosecutor where victims of the fraudster would come to speak on his behalf at his sentencing after he had admitted he was a fraudster, because the hardest thing in the world to admit is that you were wrong, and more than wrong, you were a fool. It's why it's so important for the Republicans in America to memory hole and distort January the 6th. Mm-hmm. Because to look at those images with your eyes open is to hear a voice whispering to you, you fool, look what you did. And it's a very, very rare person who can stare at that in an honest way.
2: All that said, does that moment or that period, those decisions about Hillary Clinton's emails, does it still preoccupy you at all? I was thinking about this on the way in, that all of us obviously make thousands of decisions every day, which open up one particular fork in one particular road and so on and so on and so on. And, you know, you never know what effect you missing one particular tube and getting the next one could have had. Not many of us get to think like, was there actually a point at which I held the entire history of the planet in my hands?
1: Yeah, thank God I didn't think of it that way at the time. But I knew at that moment we were at a fork and I had two options. And I'll spare you the whole explanation, but I knew they were both really bad. And as I looked at them, I thought, and my team thought, that one of them is clearly less bad than the others. So we have to choose the less bad course, the one that's most consistent with our values. But I also knew that at that moment, no one would ever see it as I saw it then, because they'd all be looking back down the path that I had chosen to the fork, and no one would ever fully understand. And so I remember thinking, I'm totally screwed, but I'm also comfortable with not only the decision we're making, the way we're making this decision. But to be honest, I secretly hope that some PhD candidate secretly proves, given the way 2020, the election drew close at the end and undecideds broken the same way they did in 16 when I was home in my pajamas in 2020, that there'll be a demonstration that it was irrelevant, that nothing the FBI did had an impact. Honestly, it doesn't change how I think about the decision. It just makes it more painful. I'd like that to be proven so that I can, in a way, not have to worry about the pain of it. But even if I went back in time, I can't choose the other path. And one of my very best people in that moment at that conference table when we were wrestling with what to do, asked me, should you consider that what you're about to do may help elect Donald Trump president of the United States?
2: A fair question.
1: And it sucked the air out of the room, and I began by thanking her. I said, Tricia, thank you for that. The answer has to be no. Because if I start making decisions based on who I think should be president, and I'm not trying to help elect Donald Trump president, but if I start making decisions on that basis, the FBI is done. It is not an independent force in American life. It's another part of the political scrum.
2: Is it any clearer to you now than it was at the time exactly why Donald Trump fired you? I mean, he, as I understand it, he didn't do the sort of basically courteous thing of informing you to your face. You saw it on social media or on TV or something, right?
1: Yeah, I saw it live in Los Angeles on televisions behind an employee group that I was speaking to that had no volume. And so I just saw the, whatever it is, the crawl at the bottom and learned that I had, first it said I had resigned, which I knew wasn't true. And then it said I'd been fired. And my wife called me then and said, have you been fired? And I said, I don't know. I'm going to go find out, though. I'll let you know. And so, yeah, that's how I found out. I don't know for sure. I know what he told people, including he told the Russians in the Oval Office that he had fired me and relieved great pressure on him from the investigation we were conducting. I think it's largely had nothing to do with the Hillary Clinton email investigation. It was some combination of the particulars of the Russia investigation that irritated him greatly. Among other things, he had told me to let an investigation go of his national security advisor, and I had not done that. He'd also said to me he wanted me to announce publicly that he wasn't under investigation, and I had refused to do that. And then I had told the United States Senate during a hearing with the Justice Department's approval that we were conducting an investigation of people around the president to see if they had worked with the Russians in the influence of the 2016 election. I think all of that told him that he couldn't trust this person. And that the lack of trust began over ice cream in that one-on-one dinner when I wouldn't promise to be loyal to him. So I think he just decided this guy is dangerous for me because he's not like me. And so I have to get rid of him.
2: I am glad you mentioned the Russians, though, because it's not difficult to, I guess, delineate any number of reasons why Donald Trump is ill-suited to the role to which he once again aspires. But did you ever, in your own head, come up with a definitive, clear idea of what was actually going on there? I've asked, again, so many people about what they've come to understood about Donald Trump's relationship with Russia, whether he is just, you know, a genuine enthusiast for Vladimir Putin and his works, or whether there is something even weirder going on.
1: I don't know is the honest answer, and I didn't find out in my time at the FBI, and I don't know that the work was ever done thereafter to figure it out. That is, when I was fired and a special counsel was appointed, Robert Mueller, his mission was a criminal one. No one ever followed up on the counterintelligence question. The criminal question was, is there evidence sufficient to charge someone with conspiring with the Russians? No one ever answered the question, what is the nature of the Russian influence, if any, on our president? And so the closest you can get to that is reading the 1,000-page Senate intelligence report put out by the Republicans in the Senate, which is an extraordinary document. But I still don't know the answer. There is an unnatural affinity between our former president and Vladimir Putin, and I don't know the origin of it, whether it's something as simple as what you said, a misguided affection for strongmen, or whether there's some compromise that is, or financial interest that is a deeper cause.
2: We are annoyingly approaching the end of our time, so I do want to ask you what your future plans are. You've been very, very clear that you have absolutely no interest in seeking elected office of any sort. Presumably more novels. I hope there will one day be that novel in which a corrupt, bullying president is challenged by a cunningly disguised FBI director, perhaps called Kames Jomi or something. But aside from the books, what is your day-to-day like now? Because you did say that your fame is fading, but for obvious reasons, and for listeners who have not seen pictures of you standing next to relatively normal-sized human beings, it must be hard for you to fade into the background, unless there's a lot of former basketball players where you live. And you must know that certain decisions you made still arouse passions in a lot of Americans. I mean, certainly when I have told American friends of mine that we were doing this interview this week, quite a few of them had things to say which were not complimentary. Does that still impact on you? Do people still want to give you a hard time about it?
1: Yes, and given my weird experiences, it's confusing. I had someone curse at me on the streets of New York not long ago.
2: I mean, that happens to everybody,
1: right,
2: in fairness.
1: But it was directed at me in particular, and I had to stop and say, so is that a Clintonian fuck you, or is that a Trumpian fuck you? And it's some measure of the bubbles in which we live, that the wings of our politics, neither wing knows the other wing hates me. But and maybe there's some comfort in that, but sure, it impacts me. But it's fading over time. And as I said, at the time I made the decisions about the Clinton case, I knew people would never fully understand. And I'm at peace with that. I don't want to be famous. Writing books and wanting people to read them requires me to talk to smart people like you. But it's what I love most about writing is it's a solitary, with the help of my wife. So that really that partnership and being alone, sitting on my porch with a laptop, I love that. And I love being a grandfather, which is a really cool thing. And so I'm a bit of an introvert, honestly. And so that this suits me, the life of a writer. So more books to come. And I'm going to take the readers, as I process the trauma, I'm going to take the readers to Washington. The problem is, even if I used our current state of affairs, an editor would say it's ridiculous. No convicted felon would run for president. Are you kidding me? He's been adjudicated a sexual assaulter? Not possible. Strike that out. So I'll try and write stories that are real and that take people inside the worlds that I've known.
2: James Comey, thank you.
1: Thanks for having me.
2: James Comey, thank you very much for joining me on The Big Interview on Monocle Radio. James Comey's latest novel, Westport, is available now. That's it for this edition of The Big Interview. It was produced by Gunnar Grunlid and edited by Lily Austin. From me, Andrew Muller, thank you very much for listening. Until next time, goodbye.
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0: Hello there, it's Emma Nelson here. It's May Day here in London, so let's have some music to celebrate. This is Claire Lafoute.

0: Parfum d'été there by Maxence. 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I've got music from Rose Grey and Vendredi sur mer.
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0: Hello there, it's Emma Nelson here playing you some music. 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

0: Vendredi sur mer there and Lola les yeux fermés. It's nearly 10 a.m. here in London, nearly time for The Stack. So stay tuned to Monocle Radio.
1: You are listening to Monocle Radio in association with Chanel Watches. Inspired by racing yachts, the J12 reconnects with its original inspiration and its original world, water. Both immensely soothing and peaceful, yet capable of unlimited strength. It is this breadth, balance, and singularity that define the intrinsic values of the first unisex sports watch by Chanel. A sensory icon designed to transcend horizons that has shaped the world of watchmaking for more than a quarter of a century. Chanel Watches, official timekeeper of Monocle Radio.
0: It's 1800 in Tokyo, 11 a.m. in Rome, 10 a.m. here in London, and 6 a.m. in Sao Paulo. That's the time on Monocle Radio, brought to you by Chanel Watches. Coming to you from Studio One at Midori House in London, it's Emma Nelson here. Welcome on the way this hour, The Stack with Fernanda Augusta Pacheco. This week he'll be hearing from the editor-in-chief of Esquire France and pays a visit to Mag Culture's pop-up at Selfridges here in London. And then at 11 a.m. London time, we'll be hearing Monocle on Design. Nick Manise and Grace Charlton wearing out the shoe leather at Salone del Mobile in Milan. So lots to look forward to, plus some music too. First though, the news. President Trump has said the United States will help to guide stranded ships out of the Strait of Hormuz. He said vessels belonging to what he described as neutral and innocent bystanders will be helped, but they won't be able to go back to the Strait until the conflict with Iran ends. Public hearings have opened into the anti-Semitic shooting that killed 15 people at a Jewish festival on Sydney's Bondi Beach. The attack last December was Australia's worst mass shooting in 3 decades. Rudy Giuliani, the former mayor of New York and a key ally of Donald Trump, has been admitted to hospital. He's thought to be in a critical but stable condition. And 3 people are believed to have died after an outbreak of a virus on board a small polar cruise ship in the Atlantic. The World Health Organization confirmed the outbreak of hantavirus, which is usually spread by rats. The ship was sailing from Argentina to Cape Verde. And those are the headlines on Monocle Radio.

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1: Hello and welcome to The Stack. This week we feature the launch of Esquire in France and speak with the editor-in-chief, Bruno Danto. Plus, we pay a visit to Mac Culture's pop-up at Selfridges, we hear from Interni editor Giuda Bogiardi, and head to Denmark to speak with the editor of Monday Morgen. Enjoy the show.

0: From Midori House in London, this is The Stack, 30 minutes of print industry analysis, and I am Fernando Augusto Pacheco. Iconic Man's publication, Esquire, has just launched its French edition. Esquire France made its debut with Monégasque Formula One driver Charles Leclerc and Belgian rapper Danzo on the cover. The publication will have 4 issues a year. It was a pleasure to speak with the editor-in-chief, Bruno Danto, about the first issue.
1: We did a pretty strong start, combining a champion of Formula One with an amazing photographer, Norman Jean Roy. So creating a unique content, exclusive, of course, for Esquire France, but also unique in the sense of high-level imagery with high-level writings. We committed a writer to spend 24 hours with Charles Leclerc, and we also committed Norman Jean Roy, the photographer, to come to Monaco to spend half a day with Charles. So all those elements combined made this cover extraordinary. It was one of a kind. We're happy to say we're almost sold out in Paris. We also made a crosspost with Charles Leclerc, who show more than 1 million likes and 17 million viewers. So I have to say I was very happy with the choice of the cover star. It was a difficult choice. So I have to say, when you choose a cover for Esquire, and the first French Esquire since 93 years that Esquire is existing, so you don't want to miss this opportunity. And I had this conversation with Norman Jean Roy, the photographer, and he said, Bruno, just like, be careful who you're going to hang out with for the next year, because this cover will be the stamp for the rest of the year. So I think Charles Leclerc embodies the quality of an Esquire man. He's smart, elegant, he has values that we share. So we're pretty happy with the launch and pretty happy with the person who represents the Esquire on the cover.
0: And it's interesting, Bruno, because Esquire is a legendary title. It's almost 100 years, I think it's 92, 93. So, you know, it is a big launch in France. And at the same time, I think you can play with that history, but also keeping the magazine super fresh, because I thought that the photography was fresh. So you're playing with that tradition, but also making it completely your own in a way, right?
1: Yes, the idea is to bring some high-level writers and photographers in the magazine to produce a unique, exceptional content, also because of the DNA of Esquire, but also because of the change in the industry. I think today, if you produce content that you can find on Instagram or text that you can read on Instagram, you're competing with a system that is going so much faster than the print industry. So we should play with the strength of the print industry. And the strength is beautiful picture and long feature. That's the strength of a book. That's the strength of a magazine. And when you're able to bring those high-level photographers to do something different, that cross path different industry, like sport with Charles Leclerc, and fashion, like music, and fashion for Damso, who met the photographer Paolo Roversi, then you create this culture encounter, and that's where it becomes interesting for the readers, interesting for the partners, the advertisers, because the content we create is also to highlight the collection, highlight the fashion, highlight the style. Esquire is synonym of style, is synonym of books, writings, long features, and legendary photographers. It's pretty amazing to see in the archive of Esquire the richness of the content. I found, as an example, I found a content about Brigitte Bardot, photographed by Richard Avedon. And the subject of the feature was La Femme Objet, and it was written by Simone de Beauvoir. So you see the combination of Simone de Beauvoir, Richard Avedon, and Brigitte Bardot. And you have so many content of that caliber. So I think I just took the DNA of Esquire and tried to make it relevant for the period we're living.
0: And tell us about the product itself, the magazine, because you wrote in your editor's letter that, you know, it is a beautiful product. It is almost a collectible in many ways. And I can see that, as I said, a lot of places the magazine got sold out. So is it coming 4 times a year? So give us a kind of a few more details how the magazine will work out in France.
1: I think with social media and Instagram in particular, there is a new playbook to invent for a magazine. And this playbook is based on 3 levels of content. The first level is the print, so collectible, because if you want to give space to photographers and writers for a long feature, you need to have a beautifully printed product. And the product, the print product, is not competing with social media. Social media, both are two expression of that content. One is short content, reels and videos and caption, and this is Instagram. The other one, 4 times a year. Why 4 times a year? Because if you want to spend time with your reader, you need to bring a lot of exclusive, a lot of quality, something that takes maybe 1 hour to go through versus 2 seconds, 10 seconds on Instagram. So it's a different animal, and you need to master those two platforms. And the third platform is the event activation. When you have the chance to photograph Charles Leclerc, you also enter the world of F1. We also have the license for Monaco. And of course, the Monaco GP is, as an example, a great platform for activation, event activation. So you have the print, 4 times a year, collectible. That means that you have on the cover an exclusive, you have a legendary photographer, you have the content that captures the attention, and I hope every issue will be sold out. And Instagram, that amplifies the content, that also gives the possibility of different content, more regular. As an example, we collaborate with Douglas Kennedy, the writer. Douglas will start a chronicle called Play It Smart, a weekly chronicle. So it's going to be a podcast. This podcast won't have any equivalent in the print version. But also, this podcast will be a platform for event activation. We created a Esquire reading club. And of course, we will read this chronicle and other content in the reading club. As I said, 3 pillars for the Esquire brand and product, and one that is the print collectible, the second that is social media with a special format. And it's the same even for social media, Instagram. We don't want to only be the receptacle of press communication. We want to really create engagement through original content. What is an Esquire? Who are the men who read Esquire, and what are they interested in? And we have to deep dive and offer a content that is really enriching their life and hopefully opening some conversation.
0: I totally agree. And another thing that I would like to talk about, the brand in general, Esquire, which belongs to Hearst. And one thing that I value about Esquire, that even with the international editions, I think the sense of identity for the country they are talking to is very strong. You know, I read, of course, the UK one, the Brazilian one, now the French one. You know, they're different, they have the same spirit, but I love that. I love that the Esquire France is not just a repetition of what they are doing in the United States or in the UK. It kind of, do you feel that Hearst in general kind of value that sense of identity, that you can have an actually an exclusive cover for the region, for the France edition, for example?
1: Yes, they do. And they're very proud of this politic, which consists in giving the editors and the licensee to have a national point of view, a specific editorial line. That said, the Esquire brand has a long history, so the guidelines are very clear about the content. But you have an enormous local culture in each Esquire. So for us, the challenge was how we make an American brand like Esquire rooted in the American culture with Hemingway, Scott Fitzgerald, all this fantastic author who made Esquire what it is now. How do we make it French? And so we took the best element in the DNA and tried to translate it into a French version. So of course, when you use the DNA of the writers, for example, you find the equivalent in France. But also the way we see the Esquire, an Esquire man in France is different from an Esquire man in Brazil or in England or in America. And the third reason why it's so important is also the proximity of the fashion house. In France, you have, of course, a long legacy of fashion media linked to fashion houses. So this is why it was maybe different and maybe more strategic than other countries. And this is why we wanted also to have exclusive content that we were able to serve for the French audience. Not, of course, to restrict the content and the audience of Charles Leclerc to the French audience, but I think we wanted to show also that you can find some content very relevant for your audience in France that also could be broadcast internationally. So Charles is a good example, but also we have Sadhguru, who is an Indian master and a yoga master and a philosopher. And Sadhguru has a lot of followers also in France, even though he's Indian. But we try to match our audience locally, and this is also the strength from the Hearst Group.
0: And finally, Bruno, I need to say as well, France has beautiful dogs, because, you know, every time I go to Paris, they're immaculate. And that's why one of my favorite stories in the first issue is the, I believe I can translate as small dogs, great man, or something like that.
1: Yes,
0: I thought
1: yes.
0: It was so, so fun, because honestly, Paris has the best dogs ever. You know, they're all so incredibly taken care of. So tell us a bit more about this story. I thought it was super fun.
1: The story is both personal and also social. Personal because my fiancée wanted a dog. I wanted a big dog. And she said, no, it's going to be easier if we have a small dog. And finally, I found like a very nice, very comfortable to travel with. And I thought, that's a good idea. And I started to look around and I see that The Rock, the actor, has a small dog, and this one. And I see a lot of small dogs in town with important men. And so I thought, that's a sign of change. The size of the dog doesn't define the size of your success or your power. And I thought it was interesting and different from maybe the old mindset. So we asked around us, and I invited Richard Phipps, who is the photographer, a friend of mine, who has a passion for dogs, and he takes a picture for rescued dogs. And I said, like, I'm sure you would love to do that. And so we casted real people, real men, with small dogs, and they all told us a special story about the relationship between the two. So yeah, it was very interesting to see how the relationship grows. Most of the time, they all have the same story than mine. It is they wanted all a big dog, and they end up with a small one. End up very happy with him, and they develop a relationship that is probably even more now than ever, where people feel maybe more lonely in big cities. So yeah, so there's definitely a topic, and also it's a fashion statement. So yes, it's definitely a story we're proud to run.
0: Merci, Bruno. And the first issue of Esquire France is out now. For more information, go to esquirefrance.com. And now some exciting news for magazine lovers in London. The Great Mac Culture Shop just opened this week a pop-up at department store Selfridges with an extensive selection of 200 magazines. It's a delight and is right by the entrance in Duke Street. I'm happy to say that I was the very first customer once the doors opened on Monday. I bought a copy of the latest Interview magazine if you're curious, and also spoke with Mac Culture's shop manager Isabella Robertson about the project.
2: We've been planning it since September, so it's felt like quite a long time of planning. We did a party for our 10th year anniversary at the shop, and Selfridges very kindly sponsored us with some champagne for that. And then we sort of got talking from there. And I think with Selfridges, it seemed like a very natural space for Mac Culture to be in. This blend of high and low and a big focus on being new and innovative, which really felt like a good place to highlight these new independent magazines.
0: We all love prints. Mac Culture loves print, of course. It's quite interesting that a place like Selfridges, one of the coolest stores here in London, so they're kind of valuing print as well. They understand the power of it in a way, right?
2: Yeah, exactly. And I think they sort of all feed into each other. Obviously, there's a lot of advertisements in some of the bigger magazines that feed into the shopping experience.
0: You're in between Hermes and Prada, right?
2: Yeah, exactly. But then I think as well, by putting the magazines in this space, it's showing that print isn't dead. It's still here and it's coming with us into the future. So I think it's a really huge opportunity.
0: Quick one about the location. It will be a pop-up space, I believe, until June, but you can tell me more about it. But it's a very prominent location. It is bigger than I thought. You know, there's, you know, quite a few titles in here.
2: Yeah, so we're in the Duke Street entrance. So Selfridges opened in 1909, I believe, on Oxford Street. And then they've expanded over the following century quite significantly. And this is part of their art block. So it really feeds into the cultural experience of the space. And yeah, we're going to be open until the 7th of June.
0: Would there be a rotation of titles? I see you have the latest Interview, which I love. There's a big poster there. Will there be kind of every week? I don't know.
2: So just like at Mac Culture in Clerkenwell, we'll be rotating it on a weekly basis, maybe even daily, just to make sure everyone's got access to the newest stuff. Because I think it's such a fast-paced industry, especially with the more newsy titles, that we want to really have people getting to see what's current.
0: Thank you very much, Isabella, and congratulations to Jeremy Leslie and Annelise Maynard and the whole Mac Culture team. The pop-up will be at Selfridges till the 7th of June. And this week also, I had the pleasure to welcome to our studio Andreas Baumann, who interned at Monocle 15 years ago. Andreas is now the editor of Monday Morgen, a political magazine based in Copenhagen. He tells me more about it.
3: So the magazine is called Mandag Morgen, basically translates into Monday Morning. It's an old publication back from 1989, launched just 1 week before the fall of the Berlin Wall. And the purpose of the media at that time was basically to introduce Denmark to a new era of globalization. Today, we are still a media outlet, a magazine for decision makers in the Danish society, trying to keeping a discussion about where to go next for the Danish society, the Danish welfare model. Monday morning, every Monday morning, you get the printed magazine, and we discuss, like, not news exactly, but more like the trends behind the news. So that's the idea.
0: But it's quite an interesting time in Denmark, right? Even outside the country, we've been reading a lot in the British press about the latest election you had. I mean, quite big kind of decision-making, even relating to Trump as well. Are those kind of topics also in the magazine? Or who is the magazine aimed for? Is it for someone who is a bit of a political aficionado or for your average Dane?
3: We probably write more for the prime minister than the average Danish person. So our subscribers are ministries, municipalities, big private companies who also, you know, have an input into the big debate about what should the Danish society look like tomorrow. So Are we innovative enough? Do we put too little emphasis on social issues? So these things are definitely something that we discuss. I mean, Trump's appetite for Greenland is something that we are covering, not the news, but more like...
4: What would actually mean, right?
3: What it actually means and what can we strategically do as a country to avoid this scenario for folding out? So one of the tricks that our foreign minister, he pulled out was this bureaucratic thing called an Arbeitsgruppe, a working group. So he convinced Vance and Rubio to discuss this issue about American control over Greenland in this working group. That's a Danish way of just, you know, trying to slow down the process, and maybe it won't happen.
4: And Andreas, does the magazine belong to kind of a bigger group, or is it an independent title?
3: It's a very interesting time that you're asking this question. Mm-hmm. Mandamon, it was started back in, as I said, in 89, by a single guy who, an entrepreneur basically. But nowadays, we are part of a bigger media group, Altinget. It's sort of a Danish Politico, doing political journalism about Danish politics. But as of today, we are Mandamon and Altinget. We were just bought by Politiken and Jyllandsposten, so the biggest newspapers in Denmark, the group behind those newspapers, they also acquired us, and it is official as of today. So
4: exclusive news here on
3: the
4: Stack.
3: It is, definitely. It's just,
4: I love that.
3: It just broke an hour ago. So,
4: Andreas, I'm curious as well. We're talking about those big changes, those exclusive news. How is the print scene in Denmark? Because, of course, it comes out every Monday morning. You do have a strong digital presence. But how important is still the print issue for you?
3: For Mandamon, I think it is extremely important. We are quite an expensive media, and the printed version of our journalism, you can also read it in our newsletters and you can also read it online, but the printed magazine really shows the value of Mandamon, where you can flick through it, Fernando. We do work a lot on visuals and illustrations.
4: Love a good graph.
3: Yeah. And the types, everything, we put a lot of effort into it still. But I would say the digital readers, it's easier to monitor how many are reading us online. And that's where we hope we can grow the business. But I don't hope we would ever get rid of the printed version, the printed magazine. That would be a loss for Mandamon.
4: I have a question for you, might be a little bit random, but every time I read about Danish politics, you have a very kind of fragmented parliament, right? You have many political parties. Does the magazine have a political take, or is it quite, or you are a magazine for all political parties, if you know what I mean? Or do people relate the magazine to a specific type of politics, or...
3: If you just see the front cover of the edition you have there, it's red and blue, and that's how we see the two sides of parliament. And it's very important for us that we are not aligned to any specific political party. We're independent, but I would say that we do have sort of a progressive ideology about that we can actually improve our society. Politics is not only a power game. Politics is also the best tool to fix society's biggest problems and to make tomorrow better than yesterday. So there is definitely this progressive idea behind Mandamon, even though we are very strict on not favoring any political party over another.
4: Thank you very much, Andreas, and it was lovely seeing you. For more information, go to mm.dk. And now here a short excerpt of the interview Monocle's Ed Stalker did with Interni editor Giuda Bogiardi. She's a mainstay of the Milanese design scene. Let's have a listen.
5: L'Electa aveva appena comprato.
6: Electa had just brought the Interni magazine from a publishing house that had just closed. They were putting together the editorial team, and they called me to see if I'd like to join in a role covering product promotions and maintaining relationships with design brands. Electa was the huge publishing house of art books. It had Electa, an educational arm, big things. It was the biggest cultural publishing house in Europe at the time. And so I joined when they brought in Terni, and I started to rise through the ranks from there. I wrote news pieces that covered production. You'd go to a product production and cover something new happening. Then I started to do more editorial work using my contacts with companies. Things were going well, and the publishing house bought Casavella and Villi I Giardini, as well as Interni. If I'm an editor since 1994, I've been here at least since the beginning of the 1980s.
7: Come mai?
4: How can you have the energy to keep doing it after 40 years?
6: Because I changed all the time. I've changed roles, I've invented things. I've overseen large exhibitions, traveling to China in 2006 and 2011, once with the Italian government when Romano Prodi was prime minister, and there was a cultural interchange agreement between China and Italy. And then it became an Interni event, because the publishing house became involved. They asked me to do the exhibition, and I called on Alessandro Mendini to design the show layout inside the Art Museum of China, set over 800 square meters on 50 years of Italian design. I always say I was crazy, because it was difficult to work in 2006 with the Chinese government and set up an exhibition. I was there for a month in August with my small group of two others. Instead of going on holiday, we were there in China working from 8 in the morning until midnight.
4: Thank you, Giuda. And Ed, you can read the longer interview on Monaco's special Salone del Mobile newspaper, which is out now. Find out more on monaco.com. And that's it for this week's show. My thanks to our editor, Jack Jewers. Any comments or queries, feel free to write to me, Fernando, at fpandmonaco.com. 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I'm Fernando Augusto Pacheco. Until next time, it's goodbye from me.
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0: the way it goes. My therapist told me that I should tell you the truth. And you're still angry. So sometimes I feel like I still should have lied. I tell you the truth because I care. But I also lie to you because I care. But if I tell you the truth, I guess I can sleep better at night. But then it looks like I don't care because I'm telling you the truth. I mean, I guess I'm just not a... Everybody hates when they get to that part when they realize that I don't want to tell you I don't care, but if it seems like I don't care, it doesn't mean I don't care. It just looks like I don't care. Because my emotions have been sanded off. I live in LA, sweetie. What do you expect?
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can be.

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0: Monocle On Design is off to Milan in a little while, but first from Brazil, this is Elis Regina and Antonio Carlos Jobim.

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2: You're listening to Monocle Radio in association with Chanel Watches. The silhouette of the J12 watch sets itself apart with its clean, precise lines. Yet, once worn, it is its softness that stands out. Polished with diamond powder, the highly resistant ceramic that adorns it entirely feels as smooth as silk against the skin. A sensory appeal painstakingly perfected for over a quarter of a century that reveals the watchmaking excellence of Chanel. An invincible softness that becomes one with whomever wears it. Chanel Watches, official timekeeper of Monocle Radio.
1: It's 2100 in Melbourne, 1300 in Kyiv, 11 a.m. here in London and 6 a.m. in Havana. That's the time on Monocle Radio, brought to you by Chanel Watches. Coming to you from Studio One at Midori House in London, it's Emma Nelson. Welcome. Monocle on Design is on the way, a Salone del Mobile special, and then the briefing is here at midday London time. We'll be live from Studio One. First, so a glance at the headlines.

President Trump has said the United States will help to guide stranded ships out of the Strait of Hormuz. He said vessels belonging to what he described as neutral and innocent bystanders will be helped, but they won't be able to go back to the Strait until the conflict with Iran ends. Public hearings have opened into the anti-Semitic shooting that killed 15 people at a Jewish festival on Sydney's Bondi Beach. The attack last December was Australia's worst mass shooting in 3 decades. Rudy Giuliani, the former mayor of New York and a key ally of Donald Trump, has been admitted to hospital. He's thought to be in a critical but stable condition. And 3 people are believed to have died after an outbreak of a virus on board a small polar cruise ship in the Atlantic. The World Health Organization confirmed the outbreak of hantavirus, which is usually spread by rats. The ship was sailing from Argentina to Cape Verde. And those are the headlines on Monocle Radio.

0: Now for a quick look behind the headlines, here's Monocle's Associate Editor of Culture, Sophie Monaghan-Coombs, on why the Venice Biennale jury has resigned in protest just over a week before the festival is due to begin.
1: This week sees the start of the Venice Biennale's vernissage, but there is disquiet in the City of Canals. The run-up to the Art Olympics has been dominated by an explosive row over who's taking part. The resulting furore has now reached its crescendo. The entire Biennale jury has resigned, and the Italian Minister for Culture has launched an investigation into Russia's pavilion. The Russian pavilion is a grand building in Venice's Giardini, prime real estate in Biennale terms. For the first time since the full-scale Russian invasion of Ukraine in March 2022, the building will be used to showcase the country's chosen artists. Russia owns its Giardini building, and the Biennale's constitution says any country recognised by the Italian government is entitled to take part. To some extent, then, a country can decide how and when they participate. Now, not only Russia's return, but the inclusion of Israel in the event has caused consternation throughout the art world. For the next 6 months, Venice will not only take the temperature of contemporary art in 2026. The city will also play host to a much bigger story about which conflicts and countries deserve uproar in the public imagination. There will be much more than paintings and sculptures reflected in the waters of Venice.
0: That's Sophie Monaghan-Coombs there, Monocle's Associate Editor of Culture. 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Let's join Nick Manise now for Monocle on Design.

0: 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I'm Nick Manise. On today's program, highlights from the 64th edition of Salone del Mobile and Milan Design Week. Argentinian creative Christian Mohaded on his armchair for Molteni, George Yabu and Glenn Puschelberg on their collaboration with Extraordinario, and Milan-based Spanish designer Patricia Urquiola. Plus, artist Annabelle Schneider and Snohetta's Anne Rachel Schiffman on their installation, Renaissance of the Real. All that coming up on Monocle on Design. Hello and welcome to today's show. We're back in London after a whirlwind Milan Design Week. I mean, I say we're back, it is just me. My co-host, Monocle's associate editor, Grace Charlton, is taking a much-needed break in Puglia. But it's given us an opportunity to whip through a few of our key interviews recorded during the design industry's biggest event. This includes Argentinian designer Christian Mohaded. The Buenos Aires-based creative has produced work for brands like Meritalia and Italian furniture house Molteni. For the latter, his newest chair, named Corsetto, the Italian word for corset, features leather straps that cut through monochrome upholstery. Doing so gives the chair a sculptural, body-like form. The idea, Mohaded says, was to create something that feels alive with an object that appears to breathe. To find out more, I caught up with him at Molteni's presentation in Milan. Christian began by telling me about the unusual source for some of his materials.
1: When I find something in the garbage, I take over on the street and put it in my studio, and maybe after 1 year, I start to play with the materials.
0: What are the things you're finding in the garbage, though? I just want to start. Chairs, rugs?
1: No, like, for example, nets of plastic or textile, wood or whatever, the pieces of metal. And then I scrap off the production. Also, when I be more involved with the industry, I like to find not just the material that they have for production. Usually I come to the garbage. It's not because I want to work like at the garbage, it's because I'm curious about to understand more what's happening with the industry. I am an industrial designer, but it's not necessary to create if you don't understand exactly what happened with the industry inside of the industry, no? Of course, it's different from Argentina, it's different here in Italy, it's different in other countries. And I think it's very important to cut and to be really involved in the production. Also, I like to talk with the people that are inside of the factories to understand what's happening when you create this chair, what is your challenge behind of the chairs, behind the table, your ability, your know-how. Really like to be inside of everything.
0: Being hands-on isn't just about, testing things in the studio or getting things out of the garbage. It's about, being on the factory floor, talking to people, understanding their process.
1: Yes, I want to tell you something that now I'm showing here in Milano with Detail. It's a Brazilian company. When I visited 2 years ago, I was very fascinated about how the artisan work with the wood and the process, blah, blah, blah. And the end of my visit, I find, for example, all the scrap of the production of the different furniture that they developed for the catalog. What's happening with this is wood. No, I don't know, Christian, we have all this wood and the different shape, different material, different kind of wood and different color, different, someone unbroken, someone deep, but it was like a chaos of wood, like a sea of wood, no? Mountain of wood.
0: All waste and scraps.
1: Yes. And I say, can I use it? They say, yes, why not? It's very, if you can do it, you can do it. But in the beginning it was, oh my God, it will be a challenge to classificate all this wood, everything will be really a challenge. As designer, start to think what is the value of the design in terms of the ideas. It's not about new chairs or new tables, it's about the value of the idea. What do you want to say? What do you want? Why the person will buy a new chair? Why they will buy a new table?
0: Can I ask you, what are you trying to say with your work for Molteni, for instance?
1: With Molteni, we met the last year in for Salone. They called me for a meeting. We have a first meeting, and we also explained my feelings about design, and they know about my project with Loro Piana 3 or 4 years ago. They say, okay, when we can start to talk about a collaboration. I visit the company, I try to also involve me. It is the story behind of the Molteni too. When I back to Argentina, I have this idea for the name of the project is Corsetto. It's a corset, like a breathing, like a
0: It can expand and contract.
1: Yeah, expand, and it's also is hugged. The project with the tail is the same. They are look like a bone, that they look part of your body.
2: I've noticed it also sounds, yeah, so there's that story there, but it sounds like a lot of your pieces, you think about human qualities. You're talking about, you know, the breathing with Molteni, you're talking about the hug with Meritalia. I mean, do you think about your work as a living thing and not just a static object?
1: Yes, totally. I like to find stories, sensations, feelings, expression of your body, expression of your feelings. You know, the what you a hug is a it's an expression. It's a expression of love too. No, I like to work in the ideas of design it, but now we are like just a season of the production in terms of the design. We must create something beautiful and connect with the persons.
0: Furniture brand Extraordinario has, in some regards, flown under the radar until now. Established in Le Marché in 2019, the outfit has been producing work for the hospitality contract space, including bespoke furniture for an impressive array of high-end projects, from Hotel La Palma in Capri to La Tête d'Or in New York City. Its work has remained largely unknown to the public. This, despite partnering with design studios including David Rockwell and Yabu Puschelberg. Extraordinario co-founder Matthias Baldassari used to work for the latter. Now, however, the brand is ready to step into the limelight. It debuted its first collection called Elemento during Milan Design Week. And who else to work with on the launch than longtime collaborators Yabu Puschelberg?
3: These fellows were starting to do contract work, but their dream was always to do collections. I mean, contract work gets the engine going. And so they said, why don't you do our first collection for us? And we jumped at that because for us, they're open, generous, and a younger generation. We were working with the great established players, but to work for a young, new company and do something that reflects our energy and their energy was the best of all experiences for both of us.
4: And also, it sounds like quite a personal thing. You mentioned, you know, one of the co-founders worked for you guys. So how has it been, I guess, seeing this new brand evolve and flourish?
5: That's the thing, it's got connections, and we're very, very sorry for him to leave us. And so this is a way, I don't know how it happened, but I think what you throw out comes back at you. Yeah. And he came back and says, you know, I live in La Marche, the second biggest area, significant area for manufacturing furniture. People think of comes from Lombardy, Brianza, but the second most important area comes from La Marche. In fact, Poltrona Fra was based there. That said, I thought, this is interesting, going back and wanting us to join them on this journey. So we went and checked it out and realized that, wow, there is good craft here. In fact, you know, Poltrona Fra, a major part of Poltrona Fra's work is contract. They fit out luxury dashboards for Rovers and Maserati and things. And so I thought, this is great. We have the quality to produce something unique and special. The other thing is, if we're going to do something, everything takes time. But you said we are somewhat prolific. I don't think so. Well, it might be perceived that way, but these designs were made, some of them were 3 years old. So it seems like it's prolific because, you know, they just launched with 8 pieces. But I said, let's take advantage of some of the stuff that Matthias, you helped work on, and we'll see and we'll tweak it and refine it for today. And let's go big, because let's make you look like you've been around for at least a few years, and you can't get that feeling with a chair and a little side table.
4: Glenn, I mean, just tell me a little bit about this collection then. George was sort of saying you wanted to create this sort of big bang with Elemento, but did the guys have an idea of specific pieces they wanted? How did that sort of collaboration work, and how did you delve into creating these pieces?
3: I would call it a quiet bang. Is there such a thing? But it's kind of a quiet bang in that, yes, there was an immediacy to it, which is the bang, but there is a kind of gravitas to the furniture, I think, and it's a collection of ideas. And there wasn't a lot of input. Well, yes, we all intelligently spoke together about, yes, we need a lounge chair, we need a couple of dining chairs, we need a couple of occasional tables, et cetera, a sofa. It was all about, you know, it was reminiscent of us in the 70s when we were looking at Zonotto's and experimental for companies like that to make furniture that was usable, functional, that wasn't what is going on today, overscale, too big a scale, this that fits comfortably, that has function, but also has its own, that each piece has its own personality and attitude, which is super important and solves a problem.
4: I mean, obviously we're doing this for radio, so listeners cannot see the collection, but I've just, you know, had a tour around the showroom, been looking at these amazing pieces. There's this epic table combining glass and stone. Obviously we're sitting on chairs now. Maybe just tell people about, I guess, some of the aesthetics and materials involved in this collection. Who wants to go first? Glenn.
3: I'll start with the tables. You were talking about tables. They have these carved stone bases. There's a craftsman that was hand cutting into the stone, and the glass tops are double glass melted upon each other, and the edge is blue, not green. When I look at it, it feels to me like water floating on mountains. So there's a kind of resonance there that I love.
5: Yeah, and that circular table edge you're talking about on the coffee table, that little step, making the bottom piece of glass wider than the top layer, infusing it together, it looks like it's carved out from one piece. That glass is not it was an off-the-shelf product, but it made it look so bespoke just by doing that. So we're talking about the name Elemental. It's just the basic elements of the properties of the material itself, not gilded, not coated with anything. There's this plywood chair beside me that you can't see, but we push the boundaries of plywood, or it could be chipboard as well, and sculpting it, and you would never think that there is comfort from a chair of that material.
4: I've tried it. It is comfortable.
3: There's a little fat boy, a little bulgy club chair that wraps around you, and there's a knotted end to the leather that's dipped in rubber. So it's a little bit about the details and the intimacy of the products that make them special.
0: It's fair to say that Milan-based Spanish designer Patricia Urquiola is prolific. Alongside her role as art director at Casina, she also collaborates with a dizzying number of brands. This year alone, she's worked with everyone from Duravit to Catal. What's more, she's also teamed up with Italian wellness design brand, Efe, for a sauna and hammam concept called Balua. This launched inside one of the trade halls during Salone del Mobile. With its curved, almost protective walls, the design draws inspiration from medieval bastions. And where else to interview Urquiola than inside one of the saunas during the fair? Our man in Milan, Ed Stocker, sent us this discussion.
6: Bueno, I did it for architecture, for the hotel and for different clients. And I always enjoy a lot this kind of project, but was normally with other dimensions. Even in two situations, there were domestic ones, they were quite big, saunas and hammam. Then, but normally for the public spaces. When Marco came, I think I had a conversation with a very sensible person, and that is one of the best beginnings always. To get into a nice, sensible, and it's essential conversation. It was a man saying, what I need is not only that you give me the next technological and more. No, I just need that what we do, a conversation during a year that we translate in another vocabulary, which is an special vocabulary. We were speaking the same language. It was good. Then I was saying perhaps saunas, my perception at the end is this box when they are, especially domestic, it's a little box. They think there is no space to do. I said, perhaps the way introducing something archaic as a semisphere or a semicylinder in reality was in planimetry, it was a circle, but became a cylinder. And perhaps just with this semicylinder, we just add in our mind when you're sitting inside and a space which is giving you another physical sensation and mental sensation.
4: And for you, sort of designing, you design so many different things. Mm-hmm. Do you feel like you have a universal approach, or does it vary a lot depending on the project? You know, did you have to enter into a very different headspace doing something like this?
6: No, no, me, I think universal is a, I don't know if it's a good or bad word, it's a complex word. I think you always begin from your personal, no, so from your experience and from the conversation that you do with another sensible person. I always need to get a conversation which is the right one to believe in and to drive the project. The project has one element which is fundamental. In this case was perhaps if we add to this little space just one element, architectural element, which is a semi-cylinder, perhaps we can change the whole experience. And then we, it was not just a conversation, it was driving the process, and from the beginning till the end. Other time is about the material, other time. Here, for example, they never used this kind of severe mosaic, opaque, with this very interesting, this new mosaic, because you see it is very terra, very earthy. Yeah. And there's only one. We are going to use this one, like this wood and earthy ceramic, they live together. Obviously, it's, the module is small because it's, we need it for this curved side. And this is the first time they are using. Then at the end, we are making them use very different techniques for wood and very new techniques for ceramic.
4: You're so prolific. You do so many different amazing things. How do you juggle all of them, and how do you choose them, really?
6: I think I've been a very lucky person that could work. No, so possibly Alberto, my partner, really took all the side of, you know, all the stress of organization and you know, all those sides that for certain people it's a fantastic thing, but for others like me, it's a drama. Then this helped us. They are 25 years that we are working together. And I have a team that I don't know, perhaps the fact that I'm a woman is that they don't feel me like someone. They have to have a lot of, so a kind of classical respect. I always say, you can call me anytime. You can send me a message. They have a continuous connection with me for anything. They know they can. They have to. And that is, I think, part of the path of a prolific work, because we are a team really interconnected, strongly interconnected. And I can control, but I can share. The words are not only control, I think. We can evolve. I think more and more we have to think about, for example, I would say, let us think. Those spaces are very human, no? Because it's... they are a place for relax and for detox and for many things. But how could we find a place to detox with your pet, your all those no human love that are part of your life? You know. Perhaps there should be, I think, in the sitting room, in the bed. You know, there is a lot of all those spaces, very private or less private. There is more evolution the way we use them. But I think this, you know, from the hammam to the bathroom, there is a lot to work ancora.
0: Swiss furniture firm USM, Norway and US-based design studio Snøhetta, and artist Annabelle Schneider partnered for an installation called Renaissance of the Real at Milan Design Week. It offered a critique of contemporary culture by creating a structure aimed at drawing visitors away from the digital world. Using USM's rectilinear furniture as a framework around which bulbous textiles floated, held aloft by fans pushing air into the structure, a womb-like effect was created. Whilst its beauty could be captured on a phone camera, the design team, quite rightly, insisted that its celebration of tactility and the imperfect enticed users to remain in the moment, a reminder of the power of design's ability to ground us in space. We hear from New York-based Swiss artist Annabelle Schneider first. This is followed by Schnehetta's and Rachel Schiffman.
7: It's tactile. It has scent, it has sound, it's very reactive to nature, especially with the light in here. Everybody who comes here will have a different impression of the moment, because you will see a different shadow than I do when we go into different times. So it's really reading the sun, the wind, and it's very organic, as a opposite to the USM structure, like a hawk or like a little child that goes under a duvet or like a blanket and feels safe. So that was my whole like gesture, like create an organic space where we feel it's white, it's reduced, but there's still a lot happening with senses choreographed through the space.
2: I guess I read in the brief that it was about, you know, escaping from digital saturation. How does that combination of, you know, scent, light, color, how does that help us step outside of that digital saturation?
7: You need to allow yourself to dive into it. A lot of people are going with the frame of the phone through it, which is fine. But all of a sudden you realize...
2: I know I did that. I felt a bit naughty. I couldn't help myself.
7: But it's totally fine because I'm not against technology. I think it's really the critical thinking of how we are using it. And also when you realize, oh yeah, it looks great on the phone, but actually it feels different, that it's not really come across on the phone. And it's, for me, it's really about tactility, the imperfect as well, or really the moment of like surprises and spontaneity. And I think in the digital life we're having and super hyper connected, we're navigating very flat, perfect images and headlines, and we're not having the patience and the attention to dive deeper and to really reflect on it. And it's just really not good for our well-being.
2: How does this lead to or improve our well-being, this experience, by bringing people into this space?
7: It helps us to slow down. It's a soft floor. You're allowed to change your body position. You can lie down. You can observe also the ceiling, how it's breathing. And that's very uniting for all of us. And when you control your breath a little bit more, you also can control your emotions or just be aware of them, which I think is very important in the time we're living.
2: Tell me how you kind of think through this. You're talking there about, you're thinking about the user experience, this idea of encouraging us to slow down, changing our breath, but you've got to take, I guess, that idea and put it into a physical form. How do you translate that? How do you take the idea and work out, okay, these are the boxes we need to tick to give people that experience?
7: Well, I always go from the entry and then have like a theater, like a platform. You have a dramaturgy. So in the entry, we have this tunnel. It's run by four ventilations. That's how the whole structure holds up. So the air comes in into this very reactive fabric. You have to bend your body a little bit, like you go into a tunnel. And then you see in the front a little window opening, a bubble that pops out of the system. But then you look to the right and you have this very high up, elevated, almost church-like dreamscape that you cannot reach, a space up there. But it gives like this, oh, like, you know, a moment of like I can...
2: Release.
7: Yeah, a release.
2: I guess I'm also curious, you know, this is a temporary installation for Milan Design Week. How do you take some of the lessons here and turn them into more permanent, tangible projects?
7: Well, that's something we were talking about earlier. Like, you know, there's imperfection, which is beautiful in this age where everything seems so perfect digitally. There is nature coming into this, you know, leaves on the floor that we cannot always broom out and everything. But integrating very the nature into the cycle of this, or the cycle of nature also within us, because as long as we're still human, we have to listen to the cycles in us and all the emotions. I think bringing nature in differently is something.
2: And how is nature brought into this installation, just for our listeners who can't see it?
7: Well, clearly air and light. It's a space made out of air, but also gravity of the metals, like, you know, if you talk materials, like how it's holding it down or holding it up. And yeah, the whole surrounding is very also a contextual, site-specific installation.
2: Because when you're in there as well, you can see the leaves of the trees, yeah, and the shadows cast by them, and they kind of move through the course of the day. So there's clearly a consideration for, I guess, the microclimate and light changing through the day?
7: Yes. Which is again about presence, because as I think I said earlier, you know, it's like not for everyone the same. It depends so much what time you come here. I, for instance, told some people like, yeah, maybe don't come at 12 because the light is so bright. It's like in the snow, you have to wear sunglasses. Mm-hmm. But then at night, like around 5 or 6, it's beautiful and you have the most beautiful shadows and it's calming and you don't have to wear sunglasses. Yeah.
2: I'm also curious, like, what's the long-term impact that you're also hoping? What do you hope people that visit take away from this and bring into their own lives?
7: It's very a symbolic gesture of that we need our own bubbles to sometimes take a break, go back into nature.
2: You know, this idea of, you know, talking about connecting with ourselves, connecting with nature. I mean, how can architecture, even if it's temporary like this, help us connect with ourselves as people? Do you consider that in your work?
8: I mean, we're trying to think how nature can show up in our projects, and it doesn't mean to have a tree in there necessarily in an inside room, but really thinking about how nature works, you know, the light effects, the sounds. And again, you know, in nature, nothing really comes to an end. When the cycle is over, if you will, then it's just becoming a resource for something new. And it's also that moment where things, when they change sometimes at big moments and sometimes at small moments. It's like when you walk into a forest, you always go the same path, but every time you go back in, it's something slightly changes, you know, a color, a smell or something.
2: So, and I guess in terms of this, are you also, you know, when you're working with Annabelle, are you thinking about how you want people to feel in certain parts of the space? Does each space have a different kind of function?
8: I mean, within the interior, Annabelle knows best how people have been. No, because she's been doing that for a few times now, and she's been experiencing how people interact and how they lay down and which spaces have a certain function. But we were, I think, collectively trying to tease out a few more opportunities, especially with the USM system, you know, having the bubble suspended, having on the exterior that little aula space where people can sit around, and these extra spaces a little bit, where the system, again, helped us really structure that in an interesting way.
0: And that's all for today's show. For more design stories, pick up a copy of Monocle magazine. Today's episode was produced by Hassan Anderson and edited by Elliot Greenfield. I'm Nick Manise. Thanks for listening.
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0: Whether you're in the mood for the perfect flat white to kickstart your day, an evening apéro, or some neighbourhood recommendations, the friendly staff at Monocle's cafes have you covered. From London's Chiltern Street to Zurich's Dufourstrasse, via Rue Bachemont in Paris, you're always welcome at the Monocle Cafe. 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
2: Yeah. That's right, yeah. Come on.

0: Can I get your number?
1: Yes, yes you can. 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
1: Hello there, it's Emma Nelson here. The briefing's on the way, but first we head to Turkey for some music. Here's Naz.

pris à chérir mes hauts, mes bas, tous mes replis.

0: That's Kung's Mind Enterprises in Theophilus, London. And Galaxy. It's nearly midday here in London. Stay tuned. The briefing is on the way. 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
1: You are listening to Monocle Radio in association with Chanel Watches. The strength of the Caliber 12.1 manufacture movement lies in its uncompromising robustness. Yet it is the infinite smoothness with which it delivers the seconds that guarantees the J12's flawless chronometric precision. Visible behind is a perfectly circular oscillating weight and 191 meticulously assembled components reflecting the prowess of the Caliber 12.1, the embodiment of Chanel's watchmaking excellence with understated strength. Chanel Watches, official timekeeper of Monocle Radio.
2: It is 1500 in Dubai, 1300 in Lusaka, midday here in London, and 7 a.m. in Washington, D.C. That's the time on Monocle Radio, brought to you by Chanel Watches. The briefing starts now.

0: Hello and welcome to The Briefing, broadcasting live from Studio One here at Midori House in London. I'm Chris Chermak. Coming up on today's program, Donald Trump's latest Project Freedom plan to free ships in the Strait of Hormuz threatens to bring the two nations, the US and Iran, back into war. We'll have the latest. After that, we head to Zambia, where a major global human rights conference has been cancelled by the government just days before it was due to start. After that, what is entanglement? Well, the furniture designer and ecologist Sebastian Cox will speak to us from the Royal Designers for Industry event. And finally, Fernando Augusto Pacheco, you're here to talk films and other cultural stories. What do you have for us, Faye?
1: Yes, indeed, Chris. Today we look at the great box office numbers this week and a little Eurovision preview.
0: All that right here on The Briefing with me, Chris Chermak. And a very happy Monday to all of our listeners around the world. Hope you had great weekends wherever you might be have been, and perhaps you're enjoying a public holiday as well. But we will have The Briefing for you here at Midori House, and we're going to start with Donald Trump's Project Freedom, a plan announced by the U.S. president this weekend to escort the thousands of ships that are stranded in the Strait of Hormuz. But it may be over before it begins. Iran has warned that it will attack U.S. forces entering the strait, while the U.K. and others have dissuaded ships from passing through what remains a critical security threat. Well, I'm joined now by Inzamam Rashid, Monocle's Gulf correspondent. And Inzi, we have had breaking news just in the last hour, not even, that Iran may have potentially already fired on American Navy ships trying to enter the strait.
2: Yeah, Chris, you said that Project Freedom threatens to bring the US and Iran back into war, and it may have already done that this afternoon because, as you mentioned, Iran has hit a US warship with two missiles near to the Strait of Hormuz. This has come out by Iranian state media. I will just say straight away that the US is denying reports that a warship has been hit via reporting from the news website Axios. I'll come on to that in a bit. But what Iran is saying is that two missiles hit a US warship near Jask, just off the coast of Iran, after it ignored Iranian warnings. This is according to the FARS news agency. The news agency was citing local sources and said that the warship had turned back from the area. Additionally, Iran's Navy said that it prevented the entry of US warships in the Strait of Hormuz. So this has all come after President Trump yesterday, after a weekend of diplomatic activity, said that the US would start guiding ships safely out of the Strait of Hormuz, calling it a humanitarian gesture, with many of the vessels running low on food and supplies that many of the seafarers needed on those vessels that have been waiting there for up to a couple of months now. Iran said that that move would be considered a violation of the ceasefire and that it vowed to protect the Strait of Hormuz with full strength. And in retaliation, President Trump said that any action which interferes with the US operation will have to be dealt with forcefully. So the latest is right now that Iran is suggesting they have hit this US warship. The US, as I said, have denied this, according to Axios, a senior US official denying the report, claiming that the ship was hit. I think it's likely that there has been some form of attack or firing on the waterway, given the sensitivities around the Strait of Hormuz, and it has been over the last couple of months. But it's still unclear into whether it was specifically hit, whether it's caused any damage, whether there's been any personnel injured, and whether this is the US actually just saying, look, it's not as bad as what Iran are suggesting, and are maybe trying to downplay it. But certainly something has happened within that waterway in the last few hours, Chris.
0: Absolutely, Inzi. And obviously these reports, I mean, this will become clear in the coming hours or so. But you described there Donald Trump's initial description of this as a humanitarian mission. I wanted to kind of focus on that in a way. Was this ever actually going to be humanitarian? Because the reality is, whether he styles this as trying to free those ships from the Strait of Hormuz that are stranded or not, if he doesn't have Iranian backing for that, then it was going to involve American military ships entering the strait, which they have not done so far.
2: Well, I think it can be seen as twofold, right? It could be seen as President Trump trying to put sincere pressure on the Iranians to back down in some of their concessions around getting to the negotiation table and just essentially forcefully trying to put pressure on them. But also it could be seen on the other hand that this could be the way in to start military operations once again in the region. And I've been speaking to some senior diplomats inside Tehran over the weekend who've suggested to me that they feel that the hostilities of this conflict could reignite once again. And they feel because the US tone, they feel, has shifted. They also believe that Iran maybe isn't being as serious as it wants to be about negotiating when it comes to trying to capitulate to some of the US demands. And also, I think Iran specifically know full well that they may have the upper hand because the president and the US wants a deal more than Iran does, and so are essentially putting the ball in the US court. So look, I think potentially this could be a way that the US finds its way back into some form of military action. And I think if that is the case, then this will only prolong the war. It will be a very dangerous step. It would mean that if aggression is taken by the US and Israel, then all the Gulf states will be brought back into this conflict once again, even though it's died down considerably over the last couple of weeks or so. And so we're at a point now, Chris, which I think is pretty precarious. You either go down the route of diplomacy with all the conversations, the back and forth that's taking place, or very much we could see military action once again.
0: Extremely precarious at the moment. But Inzi, just catch us up a bit on what happened over the weekend as well in that sense, because as you say there are these concerns that the US has backed off diplomacy, but there was actually a lot of diplomacy happening over the weekend.
2: Yeah, a lot of diplomacy. And I think we have to kind of give credit where credit's due because, the Iranians are revising their plans and maybe having some kind of small concessions around the Strait of Hormuz, around actually maybe getting to the negotiation table whilst the US blockade remains in that waterway. And then, of course, we've heard that the US is responding, and whilst they might not be happy with what the Iranian plan is, you know, they are still talking. And this is all happening, remember, via Pakistan. So late last night, we heard that the Iranians had actually received a response from the US in response to its 14-point proposal that they'd put forward. They were clear, the Iranians were clear, that that did not include the nuclear issue. What it did include was things around the withdrawal of US forces from Iran's surrounding areas, the lifting of the naval blockade and a new mechanism for the Strait of Hormuz, lifting of sanctions, release of Iran's frozen assets, paying for compensation for the conflict, and ending the war on all fronts, including Lebanon, which, remember, fighting very much continues there, even though there is a ceasefire in the last 24 hours. More than 20 people inside Lebanon were killed as a result of Israeli strikes. So there's been this back and forth about this deal, this framework that could get US and Iran to the table once again. But President Trump, I feel, says that these demands from the Iranians are just unacceptable. I just do want to mention one line from the IRGC's intelligence unit, which they said over the weekend, Chris. They said that Trump must choose between an impossible military operation or a bad deal with the Islamic Republic of Iran. The room for US decision making has narrowed. I think you get this sense that this is not really an offering from the Iranians that's desperate for peace and is ready to capitulate to the US demands. To me, it feels far more likely that the Iranians have gone, President Trump, you need a deal more than we do. Here's the price that you're going to pay. And they've put this deal forward. And the president clearly is unhappy with what they are suggesting.
0: Well, we will have more on this, no doubt, in the coming hours, depending on how things develop out of the Strait of Hormuz. But Inzamam Rashid, Monaco's Gulf correspondent, thank you very much for joining us on the show. Now here's Tom Webb with the day's other news headlines.
3: Thanks, Chris. European leaders and Canadian Prime Minister Mark Carney are meeting in Armenia today for a European political community summit. It's focused on security and geopolitical tensions as uncertainty grows over US policy under Donald Trump. French President Emmanuel Macron has urged both the United States and Iran to work together in reopening the Strait of Hormuz in a coordinated manner. A United Airlines jet with 231 passengers and crew escaped a major disaster on Sunday after one of its wheels clipped a lamppost and a truck on a highway while on its final approach to land in New Jersey. The Boeing 767 landed safely at Newark Liberty International Airport after arriving from Venice. The government of the central Japan city of Inuyama has begun recruiting aspiring successors for the 1,300-year-old tradition of cormorant fishing for the first time in 34 years. 14 applicants in their 20s to 30s have applied to become usho, or cormorant fishers. The selection process will continue through to the end of May. Those are the day's headlines. Back to you, Chris.
0: Thanks very much, Tom. Now, tomorrow was meant to be the day that a major global gathering of human rights and technology activists was to take place in the Zambian capital of Lusaka, except that it was cancelled by Zambia's government less than a week before it was due to begin, purportedly because the conference did not align with the country's quote-unquote national values. Well, Linda Kasunde is a lawyer and civil society activist in Lusaka and joins me now. Linda, thanks so much for coming on the show. First of all, could you describe what this conference is exactly or was meant to be? It's called RightsCon 2026.
4: Thank you, Chris. It's a pleasure to be here. So the conference was meant to be a gathering of human rights civil society, lawyers, journalists, IT experts, surveillance experts, government officials from all across the world. It's a global conference. And it takes over a year to prepare for this event to happen. So it is extremely unfortunate that it was cancelled at such short notice.
0: At extremely short notice, as I mentioned, kind of less than a week. I mean, can you tell us a little more about that, what we understand from the Zambian government? Why did they have a change of heart? They had backed this, after all, to begin with.
4: They had indeed, and they were involved in the planning process throughout. But we understand from the organizers of RightsCon that there was an intervention by the Chinese government who were uncomfortable with some Taiwanese activists speaking at the conference. Now, I don't specifically know what they were going to speak about, but clearly it was a human rights issue that China was not comfortable with. And in addition, the government has alluded to being uncomfortable with so-called minority rights being advocated for at the conference. So we're talking LGBTQI rights, etc.
0: And this also, though, I understand, Linda, comes ahead of elections that will be held in August. Is there any connection to that in your mind?
4: Well, I think the connection is that we've been saying for some time that the civic space in Zambia is shrinking. And I think it's now clear for all the world to see that, in fact, as the government used to tell us that it was a government of democracy and human rights. And this is a clear example of how the civic space in Zambia is shrinking, because this is diametrically opposed to the promotion of freedom of expression and freedom of assembly in our country. And, you know, it's unfortunate that now all the world's eyes are on us. And we haven't lived up to what we were demonstrating, what we would do.
0: And Linda, when you talk about that and this sense of sort of civil society shrinking in Zambia, can you tell us more about how that's impacted you? Have you noticed that yourself as a civil society activist? Have people that you've worked with noticed that they are facing or coming under additional pressure right now?
4: Well, I wouldn't say it's quite reached there yet. What we've seen is a slow dismantling of institutions such as, compromising of institutions such as the judiciary, such as the Human Rights Commission, such as even within civil society, there's been sort of divide and rule among civil society. And then there's been a series of laws passed and constitutional amendments that are making it much easier for the incumbent government to not only win the next election, but also to entrench itself in power indefinitely.
0: And just finally, Linda, I mean, on the other side of this, do you think there's likely to be any pushback to a decision like this to cancel this conference on the Zambian government? Because, you know, if there is a silver lining to this, it is the fact that so much international attention is being brought to this conference and to Zambia, perhaps in a negative light, but nonetheless, in some ways, more attention than might have been brought if the conference had simply gone ahead as planned.
4: Indeed. And in fact, RightsCon last issued a statement on the 1st of May in which they stated that they had been given certain conditions upon which the conference could go ahead. And RightsCon, and that related to sort of not allowing certain speakers to speak, such as the Taiwanese or minority rights activists. And rightly, RightsCon said no, because that indeed would have been the antithesis of what they stand for, which is freedom of expression and freedom of assembly.
0: Linda Kasonde, lawyer and civil society activist in Lusaka, thank you very much for joining us today. You're listening to The Briefing on Monocle Radio. This is The Briefing. I'm Chris Chermak. It's coming up on 12:17 here in London, where we head to next, or stay rather, because an event hosted by the Royal Designers for Industry, a prestigious title awarded to designers who've made a significant contribution to their field, has been held. Their first session for 2026 was called Spring and was a look at entanglement, a series on how design can better engage with nature. Well, Monocle's Tom Webb caught up with Sebastian Cox, a furniture designer, maker, and environmentalist who had just delivered an address on the connections between craft, ecology, and the way we shape the built world.
5: The theme of entanglement is very open, and I wanted to basically take the audience to my woodland, which is springing and entangling right now. It's April, late April, and it's the most exciting time to be in the wood. And I wanted to talk about the entanglement of the axe and the dormouse. This sort of story, or these kinds of stories, are really central to my work. And the idea of this true story is that the human effort and activity of felling and removing trees from woodlands gives us material to make objects with and gives us material culture. But uniquely in woodland management, creates habitat for wildlife. And so we can regenerate woodlands by harvesting trees on these sort of wonderful cycles, and biodiversity flows behind us. So yeah, I wanted to take the audience with some really nice imagery, which we have taken in our woodland each quarter. And I wanted to sort of walk through what spring looks like in the wood.
6: Your approach, your understanding, and your version of entanglement is quite literal. You see it. It's a quite an amazing example. Did you ever think that that would be the case when you got into furniture design, that you would learn so much about your natural environment?
5: Well, I have a pretty insatiable curiosity about whatever it is I'm doing, and I found that there is so much to learn about woodland management, woodland craft. And so much of that is really relevant when thinking about contemporary design. My sort of graduate collection was called Traditional as Radical. And it was the idea that if we look back at how things were once done, it can inform radical ways to think about how we might live now. So yeah, that theme is really important to me.
6: What other themes of entanglement are you currently learning from, working with in your day to day?
5: Well, the sort of the apex of the story actually was the idea that there's this sort of bramble entanglement where the dormouse resides, which I really, really loved. But in terms of entanglement in my day to day practice, I think one of the key things is collaboration with other people, whether that's clients, architects, or landscape designers. We often find ourselves working with landscape designers where they come to us to seek ideas around how that we can work with the materials of the landscape. So We've done things like working with hotels to kind of unlock the material potential of their landscapes through managing woodland, through digging clay, through harvesting forage goods. I love those sorts of collaborations. I love collaboration or entanglement across disciplines. So actually, really at the origin of my business is a kind of entanglement of green woodworking, which is the knowledge of woodmanship and how to work freshly cut wood, and conventional furniture making, which would typically be done with kiln dried material, which you buy in as a, you know, a material which someone else has milled perhaps overseas. And so really my business sits at the junction between those two disciplines or crafts or practices, and you know, that's where I've been able to build quite a rich and interesting business by exploring that boundary between the two.
6: Now, you do mention the word business, and we have to talk about it because your story takes a lot of time. You talk about cutting back a tree, the sort of 20 years, and if you want to do things properly, it is very expensive. How do you balance the very, very long lead times with creating a sustainable and successful business?
5: That is a difficult question. I mean, that's the reality. I lead the business with my wife, and we both work on that. It's about building long-term relationships with our customers. You know, we've been going for 15 years now or thereabouts, and you know, it takes 18 months from the moment we start talking to somebody before actually a thing is made, potentially. Sometimes it's shorter, and we have products which you can buy on our website, which are kind of fairly immediately dispatched. But it's a really beautiful thing. You can have a client building a house, and there'll be a tree that's maybe either blown over or, you know, has to be removed as part of the kind of reshaping of the landscape. And no matter how much of a rush they are in, if they want that furniture to be made well out of the wood properly, they will have to wait a couple of years for it to dry. And there is something really lovely about enjoying that process with the client of slowing down a little bit. And sometimes it's the case where they have trestle tables, or we loan them a table when they move into the house, and then 6 months later, 8 months later, we actually deliver the piece and take the temporary stuff away, and they have that sort of secondary moment of joy. So yeah, timescales are long in what we do. But, you know, we just have to be sensible about the business decisions we make in terms of, you know, constantly cultivating new collaborations, new sales in order to sort of make sure that we don't end up with a massive gap. But yeah, it is very, very nice running a business which works on a slower timescale. You know, when we're thinking about projects in 2028, 2029, we can be milling trees this year, which will be storing and drying the wood for 2 or 3 years. That actually gives you a lot of reassurance from a cash flow perspective that you got work in the future as well, which is a very nice, privileged way to work. Some people are, you know, only operating on a month or two's forecast. So we're very lucky in that sense.
6: And you do have a real spectrum of work, and you've mentioned some of it, and you showed us some of it with the hotels. And I just want to end with focusing on something that particularly moved me. And it was a design that you'd done for children to see this concept in action. Were you drawn to that project simply because it was just so uplifting and so exciting and focusing on the next generation?
5: Yes, I really was. I mean, the brief of that project, that was for the Harewood Biennial by Harewood House in Yorkshire. And the theme of that year was called Radical Acts. And I wanted my radical act to be managing woodlands. So I really wanted to take the visitors. It has a huge number of visitors at Harewood House. It's a really well-visited place by members of the public, not specifically sort of art or design interested audiences. And I really wanted to take those visitors on a kind of journey of education around the idea that felling trees can be good for woodlands. And as long as the woodlands remain intact and that the trees can regrow, you get that regeneration, that recycling of life within a woodland. And I thought it would be amazing to sit this structure in the middle of a woodland, fell some trees around where it's going to be, build the structure from the trees itself, and then manage the woodland accordingly, and then allow that as a thing that unfolds over years where you can see that kind of regrowth. And of course, you know, once we'd sort of worked out the design, it was not just going to be a space for a couple of adults, but we thought actually this would be incredible if we could host a class of children up here. So we engineered it to work for 25 kids at a time. And I'm really pleased to say that that has a constant rolling rotor of schools that come in and use it, and they have hundreds of children every summer come to see the woods, which is absolutely amazing. And it's so nice to do those sort of more public engaging projects as well as a lot of the private work we do as well.
0: The furniture designer Sebastian Cox there, speaking with Monocle's Tom Webb at the Royal Designers Spring Entanglement Session in London. Thank you very much to you both. You're listening to The Briefing on Monocle Radio. We'll be right back. And finally, on today's show, time for the latest cultural news with Fernando Augusto Pacheco, Monocle's senior correspondent. And Faye, we wanted to start with some films, both of which one of us has seen.
1: Yes, and what a start for the summer box office season. And Chris, before I mention the films, the interesting thing so far, not only that they did well, but we're not starting the season with a superhero film. So we have a very beloved rom-com from 20 years ago and a music biopic. Let's start maybe with The Devil Wears Prada 2, which was released indeed this weekend. I saw it. I thought it was great. I thought it was very solid. It did so well.
0: For a sequel, as sequels go,
1: you know, because let's be honest, 20 years after, I think there was some negativity before to say, oh my God, of course it's not going to be as good as the first one. Perhaps that is indeed the case, but it's very difficult to beat the first one, which became kind of, I think I can say a little bit iconic, you know, and but I think Meryl Streep is great, Anne Hathaway, Emily Blunt, Stanley Tucci. What an excellent cast. And it did so well, Chris. Only one weekend, $233 million globally. So it didn't do, it wasn't just the US, but the second biggest market was Italy, which is very unusual. Italy, you know, is never like the second, you know, but I think some parts of the film were set in Milan. And I think that really helped out. And I believe after Italy, Brazil did very well as well. We do like our fashion rom-coms as well.
0: Well, do talk to me about Michael as well on that note, Fernando. I saw this one over the weekend. And I have to say as well, maybe not sort of the most known cast, but an excellent cast for that film, including Jafar Jackson, who is the nephew of the late Michael Jackson. And he is the spinning image of Michael Jackson, and just the dance moves, the voice, everything, I have to say. Both him and the child who plays Michael Jackson as part of the Jackson 5. It was impressive.
1: I mean, and the numbers are impressive. In 2 weekends so far, $424 million. And the interesting thing about Michael, it just shows the power of the musician, because, first of all, the critics hate it. I mean, if you look at it, the numbers have been very low, but that doesn't matter because the public loved it. Even Rotten Tomatoes, of course, which is kind of they agglomerate like all the reviews so far. I think among critics is around 35% to 40%, but the public that went and saw Michael is 97%. It's remarkable, that difference as well.
0: It is an incredible difference, which goes to perhaps some of the controversies around Michael Jackson, of course, which the film only loosely gets into. We do wonder if there might be a second part to the film, given we don't really know. Is that correct at this point?
1: We don't know, but just look at the numbers. There will be a second part, knowing Hollywood full well. I wonder if it's going to beat Bohemian Rhapsody as the most successful music biopic of all time. It's going to be a tough one because Bohemian Rhapsody, I think it scored almost $1 billion at the box office. But you know what? I think Michael does have a chance.
0: Now, Faye, before we move on, for the geeks in who might be listening, I do have to say, may the 4th be with you, because there will also be a Star Wars movie coming out.
1: There will be. And I saw that trailer. And my expectation for that film, Chris, I'm going to be very controversial here, it will do okay, but it's not going to beat those two films that we just mentioned.
0: We have a little bit of, superhero and even perhaps fantasy fatigue.
1: A little bit fatigue is going on, yes.
0: Well, let's move on to something else, because you did have a story for us from Brazil as well on one of the largest public broadcasters actually doing quite well in a difficult environment.
1: A great story from the Brazilian Report, which is interesting. If you're interested in Brazil, I think the Brazilian Report is an interesting media. They do Portuguese, but they do English as well, but all about Brazil and Latin America in general. So they did a big feature about Globo, because it's been a story in recent years about the gentle decline of Globo. They are Brazil's largest broadcaster and largest media company as well. Of course, there's been a decline, because in the 70s, I mean, there was only Globo almost. I mean, so they got all the share of audience. But even with that decline, I think the article is actually focusing on the positive, saying, you know, the 9 p.m. telenovela still attracts a quarter of you know, all the share of audience in the whole country. And they said what Globo is also good at, and we saw that on Saturday when Shakira was performing in Copacabana, attracting 2 million people there. It was also broadcast live by Globo. They've been doing that in the last years. So they have, they understand that sense of occasion. Of course, they will show the World Cup. So it's going to be a very good summer or winter, I should say, in Brazil. So Globo, you know, there are challenges, there are more competitors, but they are holding up quite all right.
0: And just quickly, how did Shakira do at Copacabana?
1: You know what? I thought it was great. She was delayed for 1 hour at the gig, but she has a very strong relationship with Brazil. She's been going there since she was 18 years old. She started her career in Brazil. It was very unusual at the time because, of course, we had some kind of crossovers from the Spanish side of Latin America, but not that much. But Shakira, she learned Portuguese, so she has that connection with the Brazilian audience. She invited a lot of Brazilian musicians, and the public, 2 million. Okay, she's just a little bit behind Lady Gaga, 2.1 million. But I thought it was a very fun... I wonder which pop diva will come next year.
0: 2 million people. It's such an incredible event.
1: Huge number.
0: Finally, speaking of major events, we do want to talk a little about Eurovision before we go. Faye, you are heading to Vienna next week. How are you feeling?
1: Very excited. And of course, I was a bit apprehensive about Eurovision this year. Politics will probably dominate and we'll be talking about this. But the fact is, Chris, it's still a big event. They sold so far 95,000 tickets. I have to say, not just, you know, the final, the stadium's not that big. But, you know, if you are a fan, you will know that there are a lot of little events you can go throughout the week. Not only the semifinals, you can go to the rehearsals. You know, but it's huge. There's global interest for people to go to Eurovision. And there's a very interesting stat which I've shared with you a few days ago, the five countries that bought the most tickets. Austria, number one, it's there, not a surprise. Second, Germany, third, UK, then Switzerland and the US, and number five. So more Americans bought Eurovision tickets than Italians or French or you know, all the other European countries that I did not mention.
0: That is quite surprising. Maybe they want to get out of the United States and go to Vienna for Eurovision.
1: It's a good excuse for a holiday as
0: good
1: well.
0: Good excuse for a holiday. Fernando Augusto Pacheco, Monocle's senior correspondent, will have plenty more from you from Eurovision next week. And this week as well. That's all for this edition of The Briefing. It was produced by Angelica Jobson. Our studio manager was Mariella Bevan. The Briefing is back tomorrow at the same time. Happy May 4th, everyone. I'm Chris Chermak. Goodbye, and thanks for listening.

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2: 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We are going to close up the hour with some music, kicking off from Brazil with Julio Mestre.

0: the ethereal sounds of Petticoat with The Middle there. More great music coming your way just after a short break.
1: Grüezi and welcome to the Monaco Cafe in Zurich. 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
1: You're always welcome at the Monaco Cafe, so why not come and see us in Zurich today? Bis bald!
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0: You're tuned into Monocle Radio, still a few songs to go before we move into the next hour. On to a whole hour of music from around the world as well. But we're going to kick off in Brazil next with Cassin.

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1: Di Tonella Piaggio with Che Fastidio. 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

0: with Chanel watches. The strength of the Caliber 12.1 manufacture movement lies in its uncompromising robustness. Yet it is the infinite smoothness with which it delivers the seconds that guarantees the J12's flawless chronometric precision. Visible behind is a perfectly circular oscillating weight and 191 meticulously assembled components, reflecting the prowess of the Caliber 12.1. The embodiment of Chanel's watchmaking excellence with understated strength. Chanel Watches, official timekeeper of Monocle Radio.
1: It's 2200 in Tokyo, 1400 in Madrid, 1300 here in London, and 9 a.m. in New York. That's the time on Monocle Radio, brought to you by Chanel Watches. From Midori House in London, I'm Hassan Anderson. We've still got plenty to come on this Monday afternoon. In an hour's time, we'll turn to the bulletin with UBS. This week, Tom Edwards delves into the UBS's Global Next Generation Report. After that, we'll have the latest episode of Confect Corner, where we check in with the team at Milan Design Week. All that and some great music still to come here on Monocle Radio. But first, here are the day's main news headlines. Iran says it will attack US forces if they attempt to approach or enter the Strait of Hormuz. The warning comes after US President Donald Trump announced a naval mission, dubbed Project Freedom, to guide stranded ships out of the Strait of Hormuz, with operations set to begin in the coming hours. European leaders and Canadian Prime Minister Mark Carney are meeting in Armenia today for a European political community summit. It is focused on security and geopolitical tensions as uncertainty grows over US policy under Donald Trump. French President Emmanuel Macron has urged both the United States and Iran to work together in reopening the Strait of Hormuz in a coordinated manner. A United Airlines jet with 231 passengers and crew escaped a major disaster on Sunday after one of its wheels clipped a lamppost and truck on a highway whilst on final approach to land in New Jersey. The Boeing 767 landed safely at Newark Liberty International Airport after arriving from Venice. And the government of the central Japan city of Inuyama has begun recruiting aspiring successors for the 1,300-year-old tradition of cormorant fishing for the first time in 34 years. 14 applicants in their 20s to 30s have applied to become usho, or cormorant fishers. The selection process will continue through to the end of May. Those are the day's headlines here on Monocle Radio.

0: Now it's time to take a closer look at one of the top stories we've been following today. Earlier on this morning's edition of The Globalist, Monocle's transport correspondent Gabriel Lee joined Emma Nelson to discuss why Alaska Airlines are making big changes this year.
1: Yeah, this is very interesting. This marked its first ever transatlantic flight. Alaska Airlines, they're a large airline, but they have traditionally flown smaller aircraft around the U.S. This all kind of started with their acquisition of Hawaiian Airlines. And these aircraft they're using to send to Europe are actually, they were originally going to be in the Hawaiian Airlines fleet. So it's sort of a strategic move they've done to say, okay, we're going to take these 787s, base them in Seattle, and launch all these long-haul routes and sort of become a new Alaska Airlines, while the Hawaiian Airlines aircraft are based in Honolulu and mostly focus on flying in and out of there as two separate brands, but one airline. So it's something they've been planning for quite a while as part of this acquisition. So at the moment, maybe a very difficult moment to try and do this with fuel prices high, all that. And this is a very competitive route that you're looking at. I mean, out of Seattle, just in general, a lot of competition. They're launching London soon. That'll be especially cutthroat competition. Many airlines already serving that. Definitely bold move is the right way to put it.
2: Indeed. I mean, just listening to what you're saying, history tells us that the transatlantic route is one of the hardest to make work in terms of business.
1: I mean, on the one hand, you have a lot of people who want to do these transatlantic flights. A lot of Americans want to go to Rome, want to go to London. It's really intense competition. And traditionally, fares haven't been incredibly high on transatlantic routes either. So at the moment, there's a lot of things we don't know exactly about how things are going to go, how fuel prices will change, go up or down, how fares might have to go up, and whether people will pay these fares. But Alaska Airlines is kind of going full steam ahead and sort of launching themselves as this new airline to the world. Many outside of the U.S. may not have even heard of them or know much about them, and they're trying to position themselves as a very premium carrier with this new livery that sort of evokes the Northern Lights, and it's a whole thing. I'm very impressed by it, and I hope they succeed.
2: Which is good to know. I mean, you just sort of hinted at where the next question's coming from, is where are they positioning themselves in the market? Because yes, the transatlantic route is super busy. Bargain airlines, cut price airlines never work. So is the idea to go in the opposite direction?
1: Yeah, I think they're seeing that, you know, this trend that has sort of been ongoing for several years already, where you see that not only business travelers, but also this sort of growing list, group of kind of premium leisure travelers, as they put it, willing to spend money on a quality product, on a nice business class seat to fly to a holiday, like to Rome, to London, this and that. They're also flying to Asia, and they're saying they will build out this network out of Seattle to various long haul destinations. I think as we've seen with many airlines, they've decided that the way to go is to say, hey, we're premium, and also we're offering something a little bit different. Alaska very much positioning themselves as kind of bringing the Pacific Northwest in a broad sense, you know, a little bit of Alaska, but really that kind of Pacific Northwest thing to the market. That's something a little bit different. Whether people will care about that or, you know, be willing to pay extra for that, I don't know.
2: And making it different on board as well. I mean, you said the livery is lovely, but in terms of what it feels and you know, what it travels like, that idea that you've got to get the airline's identity absolutely nailed right into you know, in the interiors more than anything. And one of the usual tricks that they do with that is playing a very clever safety video. Air France do it, I think, better than anyone else I've ever seen. What's Alaska Airlines doing?
1: Yeah, well, that's also an interesting thing, because they've never had a safety video before, and that's because they've only flown short-haul, narrow-body aircraft that don't have screens in the seats. So they've always done a manual safety demonstration. So this has also marked the first time they've ever had a real video, and it's quite nicely produced. And mostly, it's kind of they're placing people in Seattle or in some of the destinations that they are launching or have launched. And there's actually a funny little clue in there, and potentially a clue that's interesting, because for a moment we see Sydney, Australia, in the video, and that is not on their route map at the moment. It would be kind of a surprising choice for them to do that, but it does appear. Everything else that appears is a destination that they're either planning or have launched. And then they show all the sort of Seattle, Pacific Northwest, special landmarks, things like that to remind people. I mean, they are called Alaska Airlines, but really they're a Seattle-based airline essentially at this point.
0: Monocle's transport correspondent Gabriel Lee there talking to Emma Nelson on today's edition of The Globalist. You can find that episode on monocle.com or wherever you get your podcasts, and tune in to the Monocle Daily at 1800 London time. We'll be back with another look at the day's main news headlines at the top of the hour. 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
0: You're tuned in to Monocle Radio. It's about time to treat ourselves to a few tunes, a whole hour of hits coming your way right now. We're going to kick off in India with Asha Pathy.

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0: TVORG there. We've got more music coming your way just after this.
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0: This is Monocle Radio. Still a few songs to go before we move into the next hour, rapidly heading towards 1400 hours here at Midori House in London, where we'll be hearing the latest from the Bulletin with UBS. Up next, though, it's Crystal.

first kiss. You're giving me walk of shame. 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

0: Caroline Polachek with Spring Is Coming with a strawberry in the mouth. More great music coming your way just after this.
1: Bienvenue to the Monocle Café in Paris. Tucked away on Rue Bachaumont in Paris' beautiful second arrondissement, it's the perfect spot for a noisette, an evening apéro, some retail therapy, or a brew of our print offerings. Our friendly staff are on hand to help and impart a bit of neighborhood wisdom too. You're always welcome at the Monocle Café, so why not join us in Paris today? À bientôt!
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0: You're tuned into Monocle Radio. Still a few songs to go before we move into the next hour. Up next, we're off to Spain with Aitana.

0: Você faz que não vê, mas eu te vejo.
1: Brazil's Silva closing up our playlist for this hour at least. We've got tons more music coming your way a little later on. Up next, though, we delve into the world of business and the Bulletin with UBS.
2: You are listening to Monocle Radio in association with Chanel Watches. The silhouette of the J12 watch sets itself apart with its clean, precise lines. Yet once worn, it is its softness that stands out. Polished with diamond powder, the highly resistant ceramic that adorns it entirely feels as smooth as silk against the skin. A sensory appeal, painstakingly perfected for over a quarter of a century, that reveals the watchmaker's

0: striking excellence of Chanel, an invincible softness that becomes one with whomever wears it. Chanel Watches, official timekeeper of Monocle Radio.
1: It's 1700 in Dubai, 1500 in Vienna, 1400 here in London, and 9 a.m. in Toronto. That's the time on Monocle Radio, brought to you by Chanel Watches. From Midori House in London, I'm Hassan Anderson. Still to come this afternoon, in a moment we'll hear the bulletin with the UBS, where Tom Edwards delves into the UBS's Global Next Generation report. We've got Confet Corner with Sophie Grove and guests coming up in an hour's time. This episode checks into Milan for Design Week. And we'll have the Monocle Daily panel live at 1800 London time with Robin Lustig and Alex von Tunzelman. Plus, a closer look at some of the top stories we're following today and some great music as well. That's all still to come here on Monocle Radio. First, though, here are the day's main news headlines. Iran says it will attack US forces if they attempt to approach or enter the Strait of Hormuz. The warning comes after US President Donald Trump announced a naval mission, dubbed Project Freedom, to guide stranded ships out of the Strait of Hormuz, with operations set to begin in the coming hours. European leaders and Canadian Prime Minister Mark Carney are meeting in Armenia today for a European political community summit. It is focused on security and geopolitical tensions as uncertainty grows over US policy under Donald Trump. French President Emmanuel Macron has urged both the United States and Iran to work together in reopening the Strait of Hormuz in a coordinated manner. A United Airlines jet with 231 passengers and crew escaped a major disaster on Sunday after one of its wheels clipped a lamppost and truck on a highway whilst on final approach to land in New Jersey. The Boeing 767 landed safely at Newark Liberty International Airport after arriving from Venice. And the government of the central Japan city of Inuyama has begun recruiting aspiring successors for the 1,300-year-old tradition of cormorant fishing for the first time in 34 years. 14 applicants in their 20s to 30s have applied to become usho, or cormorant fishers. The selection process will continue through to the end of May. Those are the day's headlines here on Monocle Radio.

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1: Hello and welcome to the Bulletin with UBS on Monocle Radio. Each week, the sharpest minds and freshest thinkers in finance take you beyond the numbers and hype, right to the heart of the big issues of the day. This week, we're delving into the UBS Global Next Generation Report. The Great Wealth Transfer is no longer a distant forecast. It's a seismic shift already in motion. Over the next 2 to 3 decades, more than $80 trillion US dollars in private wealth will change hands globally, marking the largest such transfer in modern history. Driven by aging demographics, longer life expectancies, and decades of rising asset prices, this shift is set to fundamentally reshape the wealth landscape. Yet, at its core, the transfer of wealth is more than a financial event. It's a deeply personal, emotional, and increasingly complex journey. In the report, UBS is taking a closer look at the perspective of the next generation, those poised not only to inherit their family's wealth, but also to influence markets, institutions, and social priorities for years to come. Tomorrow's leaders and investors are coming of age in a world characterized by global mobility, rapid technological change, and evolving expectations around purpose and impact. They're not just asking how wealth is transferred, but why and what role they are expected to play in stewarding a family legacy while forging their own path. Well, joining us to unpack the report, it was a pleasure to welcome back to the show Anastasia Deryagina, Head of Global Next Generation Solutions in UBS Global Wealth Management. Monocle's Chris Chermak was asking Anastasia the questions. He began by asking her to explain how UBS works to help investors and families navigate these extraordinary transitions.
2: Speaking specifically of the global wealth transfer, as you said, it's an extraordinary transition that the whole world is basically going through. It is extraordinary in its size, it's extraordinary in its timing because things are moving very quickly, and it's also extraordinary because it's global movement, right? It's not affecting one region or one continent, it's actually going on in various places at the same time. And as we've been working with the next generation for the last 20 years, we've been preparing for this exact moment by learning from them what helps them most in those situations, right? By understanding what advice would they seek, who they would seek it from, at what time would they need that advice, and what would be the best vehicle to deliver that advice. And that's what we do.
3: And I want to get to this survey as well. But first of all, as you talk about us being in this moment of the global wealth transfer, tell us what moment we're in right now. To what extent has this already started?
2: I think it started a while ago. And if I had to judge by the number of cases that come across our desk, across the desk of the wealth planners, you know, 20 years ago, it was still one at a time. 10 years ago, we've seen an increase of those. And these days and times, it's almost a daily business where a client approaches us for help on the topic of the wealth and responsibility transfer in any field that they need that help with. It could be wealth planning, it could be empowerment of the next generation, it could be structuring, it could be financial advice or a family financial strategy. Anything that helps them to move from that stage of not knowing or not yet started into the stage of speaking to advisors and then taking action.
3: So you've now surveyed this group of next generation investors. And I mean, as you speak about there, obviously, if they are coming to UBS, they are interested, they are willing to figure this out for themselves. But tell us a little more from your survey and from your own impressions when they contact you. How seriously does this next generation take the looming responsibility that they're going to have?
2: So if you look at this survey, and you could see there that almost above 60% of the next gens say they're already fully involved into the process of wealth and responsibility transfer. So that's another answer to your question before. They are already in it. And when they come to us, they usually come with the questions that pertain on how to make their voice heard, how to make their ambition part of the family strategy, and how to move the conversations forward that sometimes get stuck. And that's where we feel peer exchange is crucial, because basically they can hear it from us, but what they want to hear is how the others move things forward. professional advice or any of the capabilities that UBS can offer from the teams that I've mentioned before, the wealth planning team, the great wealth advisory teams, you know, also investment advice, family advisory teams. We pull those specialists into the conversations with the next gens and their families as we progress with topics that need to be tackled as a part of this shift. But most importantly, what we learn from the next gen, I think, and this is something that has been also now sort of very clearly seen in the survey and throughout the report, is that for them, the wealth transfer was never one point in time. It was always as a process, and it doesn't start with a shift of assets. It starts with a shift of responsibility. And when they feel it, when they feel that shift of that weight of responsibility on their shoulders, they're very happy to work with us as partners who can help carry that weight.
3: And when it comes to that sense of responsibility, then give us the broader context around this wealth transfer, and I guess their decision-making. What defines this next-gen group in terms of how they approach things compared to their predecessors? They're more global citizens, presumably more tech-savvy than the previous generation.
2: I think the main characteristic of these next generation taking over from the previous one is the access to information. And this is not just externally available information or expert advice or case studies they can look up at any kind of business review magazine. It is also information about their own family. So the first thing we need to realize about them is that they know much more often than the parents think they do. And they seek answers. If they don't get them within the family, if they don't get them within the trusted circle of advisors, be it a family office or a family business, they will seek those answers elsewhere. And this is where I think communication within the families become paramount, and the way that this communication is steered becomes a factor which will decide whether this transfer is successful or not. These next gens take it extremely serious. If you look at some of the numbers of the survey, they'll see that almost 38% want to understand how the family wealth is structured long before they make any decisions about their involvement into the family wealth management. They also see that they want to have those conversations much earlier, and 56% said actually that they want to have this discussed before the age of 20, which is something that we've never heard their parents say. But this is it. We're dealing within a generation that is better educated, has access to information at any given point of time, is able to synthesize this information with help of modern tools, and have a better understanding also maybe of how things work and connect globally.
3: And so with that additional information that they have, do you get a sense that they also have different priorities in terms of what they want to do, particularly investment areas that preoccupy them? How different are those investment areas and priorities compared to the previous generation?
2: I would not say that there is a difference in priorities in terms of where they direct their wealth and their investments. Very frequently or very often we see situations where the next gens, once they assume either decision making or control over wealth, go back to basics and start with very traditional asset allocations. But as they progress in their sort of responsibility, they might venture into spaces that their parents weren't comfortable with before. What we do see is that there is still, especially with the female part of the population, a larger interest in their investment portfolios being impactful, of doing good of any kind, be it for the people or for the planet. This is something we don't see with the current wealth owners, because the previous generation was more focused on philanthropic activities when it came to making impact on the world, where this new investors coming in, they want to do good, and the majority prefer for their portfolios to have an additional impact, but they also want to see a return on investment.
3: And you said in that, and you've said a couple of times, that they sort of progress in their responsibility. Just give us a picture of what that actually looks like in practice. How does responsibility shift within families before the actual assets are transferred?
2: So to give a couple of examples, often we see a situation where the next generation was brought into first very high level family discussions, be it with a family officer or even with a wealth manager like ourselves. A typical case would be where we gather with a family for a portfolio, you know, review, and for the first time a next generation joined us, and there we always watch out for them to have an opportunity to ask their own questions, but also check in very carefully with them before the meeting or after the meeting if there are any other open topics and questions they want to address. Usually after a while that process would continue and they would still come and observe. I've even heard a sort of a fly on the wall kind of comparison, until a moment comes where we see that what they say and the questions they ask in those meetings shift from pure curiosity or trying to understand into the space where they're trying to make more influence or bring in an own opinion or an own view on the thing. And this is for us usually an indication, something shifted in their position, let's say in the family office or in the family business. And then at some point of time, in an ideal situation, long before anything happens, we would be in a meeting where the next generation comes in on their own and looks at the portfolio review with the CAs while their parents can enjoy the benefits of freed up time. This is an example of how that gradual shift happens from being aware, understanding, forming your own view and ecosystem of decision making, into taking ownership for decisions, forming own view, trying to take an influence on those decisions, and then taking over full ownership of decisions and eventually assets and wealth. There are, of course, other scenarios where we see where the wealth is shifted even first, where the structures are set up and it's very clear who will do what in the future, but the responsibility is still held with the current generation, with the beneficial owners. And only after the next generation has been able to prove themselves in whatever field the family deems necessary, they are given more and more access to a decision-making process.
3: It's very interesting the way that you describe that gradual process, and presumably it has a fair amount to do with personalities as well within the family when you talk there about kind of sometimes waiting for that person to take the responsibility. But how does UBS go about helping families with this? Do you help them map the route to more responsibility yourself?
2: I think there are kind of three ways that we try to approach this. And this boils down exactly to what you said before, Chris. It's the kind of a family that we work with. If we see that this is a family that is sort of communicating and has a full transparency in who is doing what and what is expectations toward each other, then we would often form a sort of a family-wide conversation on where do we go next when the next generation does take over. How do they want to change processes? What needs to be put in place for those changes? What needs to be sort of set aside, put in a long-term investment portfolio versus sort of short-term opportunistic things to help them enable the ambition? And it sounds like a simple and straightforward conversation, but obviously if you have multiple next gens who eventually get their own partners and their own next gens, this might start as a straightforward conversation between four people and over the years turn into a more complex conversation with many more than four people. For the families that are not there yet, and if you can look at the report, we've sort of tried to map out what are the stages of this wealth and responsibility transfer, and starting from negligence, going to awareness, commitment, action, execution, and completion, right? A lot of families still find themselves somewhere between negligence and sort of becoming slowly aware that this needs to be addressed and taken care of. And in that case, the UBS can offer access to advisory capabilities that can help move those conversations forward.
3: You've mentioned the phrase communication quite a few times already. Tell me more about that, and to what extent this is part of your role as well. Does UBS sort of emphasize the importance of clear communication within families, especially perhaps for those families that aren't as good at it initially?
2: Again, looking at the survey, we've seen that 33% of next gen cite communication breakdowns as the top cause of family tension, followed by disagreement about lifestyle, spending, and things that seem to be straightforward, but they rarely are. And what we try to enable them and how we try to empower them is to give them communication tools, which are as standard as we go in large corporations. In my capacity as a team lead, I'm given those toolkits to progress in my leadership role. But if you think about the families, unless they're already working with a coach, rarely anyone would look at this as a sort of a team setup and try to see what are the communication styles of different members, what are the communication patterns of different members, how you can separate a communication pattern from a message that's being transmitted by that particular team member, and how do you get the best out of each team member, in this case, family member, is something that we can help Next Generation get equipped with.
1: 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I'm Tom Edwards. 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
0: That was The Bulletin with UBS. You can hear more from Tom Edwards and the team every Monday at midnight London time. That's 7 a.m. in Hong Kong, right here on Monocle Radio. I'll have another look at the day's main news headlines at the top of the hour, but right now, it's time for some music.
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0: Candy Dolfer, they're a favourite of the artist Prince. That tune is called In or Out. More great songs coming your way just after this.
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0: You're tuned into Monocle Radio. Still a few songs to go before we move into the next hour. On to the latest from Confect Corner, where they'll be reporting from Milan Design Week. A very good episode. You don't want to miss that one. But up next, we are off to Spain with Sita.

0: the legacy rapper Disease from France with Melodrama, closing up our music for this hour. There'll be tons more coming your way a little later on, but up next, it's Convict Corner.
1: You're listening to Monocle Radio in association with Chanel Watches. 7 times stronger than steel, the J12 ceramic is unmatched in its resistance to abrasions over time. Yet its greatest strength lies in its softness. Polished with diamond powder, it feels as smooth as silk against the skin. Combined with the Caliber 12.1 manufacturer movement, the exceptional material embodies all the expertise and cutting-edge technology of Chanel watchmaking. An invincible softness that becomes one with whomever wears it. Chanel Watches, official timekeeper of Monocle Radio.
0: It's 2300 in Seoul, 1600 in Paris, 1500 here in London, and 10 a.m. in Montreal. That's the time on Monocle Radio, brought to you by Chanel Watches.

From Midori House in London, I'm Hassan Anderson with you for a little under an hour longer. In a moment, we'll take a trip to Confect Corner, the audio offering from Monocle's sister publication, Confect, where we will be checking into Design Week in Milan. And it's the start of a new week in the beginning of May, and we have a special curated springtime playlist for you. That's all ahead on Monocle Radio, but first, here are the day's main news headlines. Iran says it will attack US forces if they attempt to approach or enter the Strait of Hormuz. The warning comes after US President Donald Trump announced a naval mission, dubbed Project Freedom, to guide stranded ships out of the Strait of Hormuz, with operations set to begin in the coming hours. European leaders and Canadian Prime Minister Mark Carney are meeting in Armenia today for a European political community summit. It is focused on security and geopolitical tensions as uncertainty grows over US policy under Donald Trump. French President Emmanuel Macron has urged both the United States and Iran to work together in reopening the Strait of Hormuz in a coordinated manner. A United Airlines jet with 231 passengers and crew escaped a major disaster on Sunday after one of its wheels clipped a lamppost and truck on a highway whilst on final approach to land in New Jersey. The Boeing 767 landed safely at Newark Liberty International Airport after arriving from Venice. And the government of the central Japan city of Inuyama has begun recruiting aspiring successors for the 1,300-year-old tradition of cormorant fishing for the first time in 34 years. 14 applicants in their 20s to 30s have applied to become usho, or cormorant fishers. The selection process will continue through to the end of May. Those are the day's headlines here on Monocle Radio.

0: I was really struck by just the extraordinary openness and creativity in that tasting session that I attended, you know, the kind of language that was being used. I really felt I sort of recognized a lot of that from my own world.
1: It was not always about me. It's not a diary. One could say maybe I would like to be like Irma. I would like to share some parts of Irma's life. But in general, it's an imaginative, illustrated character. That's what Irma is.
2: It was really important to us that we find everything ourselves. It's like all the candlesticks you see, which are lined the restaurant and every table, I bought online, off secondhand. But then, you know, there are certain elements of the restaurant that needed to be new. Like we bought beautiful glassware and crockery. But yeah, it was very important that it had character.
3: Welcome to Confect Corner. I'm your host, Sophie Grove, coming to you from London. And after a fantastic reporting trip from the frozen lake of Samaritz, Confect's team has been busy putting the finishing touches on the spring issue of the magazine, which is out now, I'm happy to announce, on newsstands. And as usual, I'm joined in the studio by Gillian DeBias to help us go through it all.
1: Well, congratulations on your spring issue, because I just went to the cafe to get a coffee and there it was, you know, magazine after magazine after magazine with this glorious spring cover. So I can't wait to crack open the spine.
3: It's such an exciting moment because there are so many debuts in the fashion world. You know, we saw, for instance, Mathieu Blazy debut his incredible collections for Chanel, you know, back in October inside this incredible Grand Palais that looked kind of galactic. But then to see the pieces, you know, in the wild and see them on location in Barcelona and in London, it was just really exciting because there's such a new energy. And I think that the issue, hopefully, is capturing some of that. And it's a design special, so that will be fun. So many more moments to kind of talk about it and trail it, but it's just lovely to have you here. And what have you been up to?
1: Oh, well, you know, this is my favourite season, I have to say, especially in London, where it's so exuberant with all the early flowers. And so when I heard that there was an exhibition called In Bloom at the Ashmolean Museum in Oxford, I decided I had to hop on a train. And I went yesterday for the first day of this heavenly exhibition that really is like a botanical history, but it puts the spotlight on everything from these extraordinary plant hunters in the 1500s and 1600s to the patrons of science and the academic institutions that took it much more seriously to the competitive traders, like the spice trade, like gathering and collecting exotic seeds were really, you know, coveted and became almost like a black market in exotic plants. And so you see these books from which are 400 years old with pressed flowers that were the first time people ever saw them. And you take that for granted when we go to these gorgeous sort of stately home gardens, that these are these beautiful British plants, but they were hunted and gathered centuries ago. One of my favorite rooms was really more about art and looking at the language and the symbolism of flowers in art. Everything from the, you know, dead tulips in Holland to you know, the very sensual irises in the Victoriana paintings. And so I spent an amazing afternoon there and I went away thinking, you know, this spring and summer, when I go to those stately home gardens or Chiswick Park gardens, I think I'm going to pay much more attention to those little signs to really find out about the history, where they came from. And we're, you know, so lucky now that we have this sort of wonderful cross-pollination.
3: Amazing. It's interesting too, because our issue for spring for Confect is a horticulture special.
1: Ah.
3: So there's a lot of green-fingered kind of amazing innovation in there. Also a great essay by a writer, Zara Mirza, who's from New York. She's written about floriography and the kind of Victorian codes around flowers, but how they're kind of relevant today.
1: Totally.
3: And actually, you know, just some of the, I mean, there's so much symbolism in Shakespeare, and you know all these different kind of remembrances and different things that flowers used to hold so much potent kind of meaning. And now we've lost some of that, and we kind of love them and find them gorgeous and distracting and inspiring, but not, we don't read them like you know, like a text. So it's really interesting to kind of delve into some of that, which you've been doing, well, we've been doing. There must be something in the air.
1: Exactly. But what about you on your travels? What have you been discovering?
3: Well, I've been in Paris for Fashion Week and various other things, and I nipped into this incredible building on Place Etats-Unis, which is in the 16th, and it's now at the Maison Baccarat, which is this incredible, you know, palace, which is now the kind of HQ, and they have an Alain Ducasse restaurant there, and it's really beautiful. They also have some of the archives from the Baccarat factories and designers, and it's really, it was so amazing because the spring light was pouring into this building, and then there was, you know, some of their archives and these vitrines, kind of, you know, in the sort of these installations that look a bit like sort of brutalist or even medieval church windows, which is something that France really specializes in. But then, you know, with modernists, and, you know, Ettore Sottsass was doing collaborations with them quite recently. So I was just so inspired by it. And then I found out that it was the home of Marie-Laure Noël from the Villa Noël. Where we've shot so, you know, a few fashion shoots, and it was so interesting because it was very ornate, kind of like mega Rococo building, you know, neoclassical, everything in your face, gilded. And so I couldn't really imagine her there because she was such a patron of modernism, and her place in Hyères, which she commissioned by Robert Mallet Stevens, is just this incredible sort of minimalist stucco, kind of not quite, you know, it's not brutal in the kind of Corbusier tradition. It was like Art Deco moving towards that. Such an amazing building. But then you compare it to this place. And it was so interesting to think about the transition from the 19th century. This palace was built in 1895. So it's such the threshold, in a weird way. 20 years later, it was kind of completely a bygone era in many ways.
1: Well, because of my Czech heritage, I've always been partial to sort of Bohemian and Czech glass. But more and more, because of my frequent visits to Paris, I've really got a tremendous appreciation for French glass, and realizing how glass really is sort of almost osmosis, if one can use that analogy, and does reflect very much the times. And the French glass is so distinctive, especially recently when I've been visiting Paris, and there have been a lot of celebratory exhibitions for Art Nouveau and Art Deco, and the role that glass played in the artisans using that. And so it's interesting to see a history of glass and French glass, and where it came from and where it is going.
3: And Baccarat is a city. You can actually go to.
1: I had no idea.
3: All based around the factory. So it's on my bucket list now to go. But also just go and have a look, because you can sit in there and have a cup of tea in, or actually a glass of water, because when you order it, it comes in this Baccarat kind of tumbler. And then because of Marie-Laure, like, having been such a patron, Eileen Gray did all the doors in the restaurants, and they're still there, these tall kind of metallic, you know, really totemic doors, so that some of it's, you know, got her hallmarks on it as well. And then you can sort of imagine, you know, that sense of the bohemian parties that happened there, and the soirees and debuts and operas and mad ballets that she used to put on. So I love kind of like delving into the past and thinking about the past lives of buildings as well as what they function today. So it's fun. The German-born British composer Max Richter has built a global following through works that sit somewhere between the classical canon and contemporary minimalism. He's perhaps best known for his reimagining of Vivaldi's Four Seasons and cinematic pieces such as On the Nature of Daylight.
1: Now Max has turned his attention to a rather different kind of composition. In collaboration with Krug, he's translated the character of three 2008 cuvées into music. The result is Krug, From Soloist to Orchestra, Act 2, a series of compositions that interpret taste, time, and terroir in sound.
3: Earlier, I sat down with Max Richter to find out about this partnership and what a glass of champagne sounds like.

0: for me, you know, obviously I work with recorded music and film and commissions of all sorts, but live music is a special thing. You know, live music is human beings in a room together, sort of going on a journey together and sharing a story. And I think there's something so special about that. It only happens that way once. So it's, yeah, it's always really exciting to play live. I love it.
1: And that collective sense, certainly in the Roundhouse, was amazing. But I want to ask you really to go back to the beginning of this project and tell us how this collaboration with Krug came about.
0: Yeah. So, you know, they called me up and I was happy to hear from them because all my kids are Krug babies. I was like, oh, Krug, great. Okay. And then the first thing was to go and visit Worms and spend time in the vineyards, in the cellars, in the maison, tastings. We, you know, talked endlessly, wandered around, looking and experiencing the place, the landscape, and the culture and the people, you know, really getting deep under the hood of the thing. And that really was the whole starting point for me, you know, just actually experiencing, you know, that world, the Krug world.
1: And we'll have to come back to Krug babies. Maybe that's for another conversation. But tell me about working with Julie and, you know, this idea that you're summoning the landscape and conveying something that's very particular to the house, but is really terroir. It's a sense of place.
0: Yeah.
1: But it's also a mood.
0: Yeah. Yes, I mean, I think that for me was the most interesting thing because, I mean, creative works are in a way difficult to talk about, aren't they?
1: Exactly.
0: Because at some level, of course, it's very sort of front brain, you know, it's very sort of technical what we do, you know, we're putting notes together in a particular way to do certain things. But at another level, you really don't know how you're doing it. You know, and that's the magic of creativity, isn't it? We're all sort of on this journey from a thing that doesn't exist to a thing that does exist. And how does that even happen? That's one of the great kind of pleasures of the creative process. Working with Julie, I mean, I felt really a kind of a kinship and a sense that there was a lot of overlap in terms of how she goes about things. You know, the champagne process is an expression of a community of people, a society, a culture, a place, the landscape, what nature gives you, working with that. Then you have a history, you have all kinds of practices which are developed over time. It's a very rich and complex process. And at the same time, we can control a lot of things, but also ultimately you don't know what the earth is going to give you. I was really struck by just the extraordinary openness and creativity, you know, especially like in that tasting session that I attended, you know, the kind of language that was being used. I really felt I sort of recognized a lot of that from my own world.
1: What did you learn about wine? Were you a sort of aficionado before you started this project? And have you really developed your sense of, you know, taste and terroir just doing this project?
0: Yes, I was in no sense an expert when we started. I'm still not. But I did, you know, over the time spent at Krug and since then, particularly actually in the sort of morning tastings, you know, you're tasting 15 wines, as it were, blindfold. You don't know what they are. So the challenge then is to develop a kind of descriptive vocabulary to convey what you're feeling about them. And I think this sense of conveying a feeling is a big part of what this is all about. Certainly in champagne and definitely in music. You know, music is a way to have somebody else experience another mind. You know, this piece means something, a particular thing to me. Now, what does it mean to you? You know, that's sort of a big part of the aesthetic experience. And I really felt that with the champagne too.

0: the first piece, which was Clarity, this sense of a soloist, one amazing violinist who was so striking, but also the piece was very compelling and was really sort of reflecting just one vine and one single sort of grape cuvée. I think it was so remarkable, and I wondered if you could give us an insight into that piece, because it was it was so striking.
1: Yes, that piece accompanies the expression, which is one varietal, one cuvée. And it's a kind of a first-person piece, you know. It's somebody just speaking into your ear personally. It's got in a kind of an intimacy, big violin solo, and just accompanied in a way unobtrusively by the piano. I felt like I wanted to make a piece which had a kind of a direct emotionality, which had a kind of a warmth, and also speaks in a way it sort of points beyond itself, you know, because there are larger musics to come in the second and third piece. You know, you have a lot broader instrumentation, and finally in the third piece, you know, full orchestra. But this solo piece in a way suggests those bigger things.
0: One of the other things about last night was this reflection on time and 2008, Beale's magical moment for wine. And everyone in the audience sort of thinking, where was I in 2008? And I think that sense of a moment suspended in time is definitely something that happens with wine. Did you feel that you were kind of evoking that at all in the music?
1: Yeah, I mean, I think time is one of the major ingredients in a musical composition. You know, a piece of music is simultaneously a kind of teleport machine, but also a time machine. And we work a lot with the sense of time in music. How quickly time passes, does it stop, does it, you know, these kinds of things. And I think it's to do with a kind of intentional focus on the moment. I felt like last night, the way that the event unfolded actually really supported that. You know, we played the piece of music, then there was a serving, then there's a little moment, then we play the next piece of music. It sort of had a really nice rhythm overall.

0: The composer Max Richter there, the compositions of Krug from Soloist to Orchestra Act 2 are available on all streaming platforms.
1: Oh my goodness, Sophie. I mean, how on earth do you translate taste, time and terroir in sound? What did that sound like?
0: I know. Well, I mean, this was amazing because the night before I spoke to Max, I went to the Roundhouse and, I mean, it was incredible because Krug had taken over the whole of the Roundhouse, which used to be a tram turning shed. So it's this huge venue in North London. And it was very elegant. It was all this kind of white sort of linen with lights projected on, amazing chairs, like these minimalist modernist chairs. Everyone was there, you know, Christian Thomas and half of Paris in this beautiful venue. And then we listened to the compositions with an orchestra and Max Richter playing live on a grand piano, and we drank the Curvets at the same time. It was so magical, and you could really feel the power of this, especially the solo wine, which was really felt like it was evoking one vine, this incredible moment of, you know, actually kind of spring. It felt like a plant unfurling its sort of wonderful sort of leaves and, you know, photosynthesis happening. You kind of really had that sense. And then we were just kind of drinking quite a lot, actually, which was an interesting experience.
1: I'm envious.
0: And the wines are amazing. So then they also had their incredible oenologists there. And so that was really interesting to hear them both speaking together. And I think it does move things on in terms of sort of what art can reflect. Mm. Taste is a very powerful sense. And sometimes I can't really count that many artists that have been directly inspired by taste that often, that they would, you know, be very conscious of. So it was interesting.
1: I mean, I think it's great when brands, you know, luxury brands, really do very deeply and authentically and seriously embrace, you know, the cultural arena to play with collaborations and create something, you know, quite distinct and quite thought-provoking and enriching.
0: And remarkable. But the piece, I think, was transportative. Mm-hmm. You know, it really felt like something that felt very notable, very distinct and very remarkable. As you can hear in that piece, it really is remarkable music, and I think Max Richter has this incredible transportative sense. You really feel it, sort of it's meditative and really compelling, and I think it was so memorable for me, so I felt very honored to be there for the debut but also to speak to him. And now to East London, where a new kid on the block of the city's ever-growing food scene is finding its feet. Opened just 3 months ago, Tiella Trattoria and Bar is the first opening for Kiwi Italian head chef and co-founder Dara Klein.
1: Inspired by Italian home cooking and born out of a desire to connect with her Pugliese heritage, it's an unpretentious eatery brimming with personality and old-school charm.
0: Confex Paige Reynolds sat down with Dara to hear about the family history that drives her and the secret ingredients of her beloved brodo.
2: Perched on a quiet street corner at the top of East London's Columbia Road, Tiella Trattoria and Bar is a cosy wood-panelled restaurant that honours the Italian home cooking its owner, Italian Kiwi chef Dara Klein, couldn't live without. On the day I pay a visit, the cacophony of chaos that might be expected from a buzzy new opening gives way to a quiet focus. This may be Dara's first restaurant, but as I find out, she's no rookie.
3: So I grew up in Italy till I was six. My mother's from Puglia, down in the south of Puglia in Salento. And we grew up just outside of Bologna in Emilia-Romagna. And when I was six, we moved to New Zealand. And my parents, a year after we got to New Zealand, opened what's called a rosticceria, which is like a deli that serves hot food as well, which they had for a year. Shortly after, they opened the Trattoria, which is called Maria Pia's, named after my mum. And that's the restaurant that I grew up in. I started working when I was eight. first in the shop, doing, you know, deliveries with my dad and picking up supplies and manning the front desk. And then when I was 14, I started working on the floor at the restaurant. I think like a lot of restaurant kids, as soon as I could, I got as far away from restaurants as I possibly could.
2: Yet despite her valiant attempts at resisting fate, a 9-to-5 office job in her 20s became a temporary glitch, and it wasn't long until Dara was packing her bags. In 2019, she moved to London in the hopes of fulfilling her passion.
3: Hospitality, it sounds a bit silly, but it just defined our family's life. It's just what we did. Restaurant environments have always felt like home, maybe even more so than, say, like chilling at home. This is quite, I don't know, it's kind of sad if you think about it, but it's also just my life. One thing my dad said to me when I was really contemplating being a chef, and both my parents really tried to dissuade me, and they said, really don't do it. Like, you know, the hour's terrible, the pay is terrible, you won't have a life. You know what this looks like, Dara. Like, I did know what the job entailed, but at the same time, you know, my dad said, look, to really master a craft, what is it they say? It's like 10,000 hours that you have to put into it. So even though it's only been since like February 2019, it's really the only thing I've kind of been doing.
2: Having worked her way through some of London's hottest spots in a short 3 years, in 2023, Dara landed a residency at iconic North London pub, the Compton Arms. By the second year of the residency, also called Tiella, investors were knocking, but moving from residency to restaurant was not a decision Dara wanted to take lightly.
3: I really didn't have an eye to opening a permanent site immediately because I didn't really get a break. I went straight from one thing to another. And then a very old friend in February was like, hey, you're going to hate me because you don't want this right now, but I've found a site that's perfect for Tiella. And when I approached this building just from the other end of like coming from Hackney Road and I saw it and I was walking with a friend, I said, oh, that's my restaurant. I can just feel it. And I hadn't even stepped inside.
2: Step inside the restaurant today and the sense of home is immediately palpable. Nostalgic trinkets and family photo montages line the walls. There's even a giant portrait of Naked Cher, just in case the staff are in need of a glamorous pick-me-up. It's a fun, well-considered space full of personal touches.
3: I just knew that like this restaurant was going to be my home. And if a designer, if some wonderful and very, like, you know, qualified designer tried to put it together, it wouldn't be mine. Or ours, I should say. So it was really important to us that we find everything ourselves. So all the candlesticks you see, which are lined the restaurant and every table, I bought online off secondhand. The mirror came from a secondhand store. The beer tap came from Wales. But then, you know, there are certain elements of the restaurant that needed to be new. Like we bought beautiful glassware and crockery. But yeah, it was very important that it had character.
2: As expected, the authentic energy oozing from Tiella hardly ends with its interiors. The menu itself is a tantalising selection of what Dara describes as Casarecce-style Italian food, literally food of the home. The current menu features Dara's family recipe for polpette, mouth-watering meatballs in a thick tomato sauce. And the evening special tonight is a fresh John Dory cooked in an aromatic herb-filled paper parcel. But what is the dish Dara is most proud of?
3: I would say right now, probably the pasta that you saw the guys rolling. So that pasta is called Trie. It's a pasta really typical to Salento in Puglia, which is where my family's from. And before my parents had a restaurant, my nonna, my mum's mum, and my aunties had a pastificio, which is like a fresh pasta shop in Puglia. And pasta pugliese really differs from egg pasta of the north. So it's just made with durum wheat, semolina and water and a hell of a lot of elbow grease. It's a very, very dry dough, which is one of the reasons it has this amazing texture and incredible bounce. And even though I've never lived in Puglia, I see myself as really Pugliese. I feel Pugliese. So this pasta just reminds me, I think, of like who I am.
2: If it's not already clear, Dara is endearingly passionate about food from Emilia-Romagna. One of her most enduring love affairs is brodo. At Tiella, they've been serving passatelli and brodo, a dish where the hearty broth is paired with a type of breadcrumb noodle made with parmesan, lemon zest and nutmeg. Dara gives me the full rundown.
3: This is a pot of brodo.
4: Oh my God, it smells amazing.
3: Living on the edge. So that's been going since this morning, and it will go all of today, all of tonight while we're in service. And then we will put it back on first thing tomorrow, probably go for another 24 hours as well.
4: So what's in it again?
3: So this is beef shin, chicken legs, chicken wings, bone marrow, simple stock veg, herb stalks. Sometimes if we have certain bits of salumi, we'll put that in there. But I try and keep it pork-free. You could put things like, this has got juniper berries in it as well. Giving you my secrets.
2: With an hour until service, it's time for me to reluctantly disappear. But before I go, there's time for one final question. With fierce competition in London's food and drink scene, is Dara thinking about how Tiella stands out from the crowd?
3: Tiella, from its very inception, was like a love letter to Maria Pia's. So I've got my mum's cookbook in the window, and if I showed you a picture, like, Maria Pia's is the restaurant that it feels the most like. So what was most important for me is to create a place that gave a nod to my childhood. There's a lot of great Italian restaurants in this city. I think London has an amazing culinary footprint, but I didn't see a Maria Pia's.
2: For Confect in London and still dreaming of brodo, I'm Paige Reynolds.

0: Our next guest has spent decades working at the intersection of design, publishing, and more recently fashion with her own eponymous label.
1: Jasmine Kersey brings her signature aesthetic into the brand, leaning on illustration, storytelling, and a distinctly European sense of style.
0: Jasmine was in London earlier this month with a pop-up showcase for her label, and she stopped by the studio to speak with Confex Luxury Markets editor Brenda Tui. Let's have a listen.
2: Irma's World is a digital magazine which originally started in 2011 when I started coming up with an illustrated character. Her name is Irma, that's why it's called Irma's World, and everything was drawn because Irma initially is an illustration, an illustrated character.
3: I see, not a real person.
2: Not really, that's how it started. That was before Instagram, before social media started. So everything on my blog at that time, it was not a magazine, it was a blog, was drawn, hand-drawn. I still do that, the illustration art, but now I do it more commercially for luxury brands. But Irma's World, the media platform, is evoking into a magazine format with different topics about travel, fashion, lifestyle,
3: I mean,
2: art.
3: Irma has traveled the world, and in your illustrations, elegant, observant, and always impeccably dressed she is. How much of the time is Irma actually you?
2: Oh, I thought you might want to ask that question. I think at the beginning I was creating Irma to hide behind Irma. That was all when I started doing this. And I did a lot of travel features, and I had a column at Glamour magazine and at Tatler magazine. The column at that time was, that was end of the 90s, what was called a high maintenance woman. And I was writing it. It was about beauty spots and spots women, which are expensive, like to spend their time. And at the same time, I was creating different columns for Germany, for Glamour. And it was the same thing. It was about travel, about luxury life, about beauty things. That's how Irma became more and more alive and into a real person. But to answer your question, it was not always about me. It's not a diary. One could say maybe I would like to be like Irma. I would like to share some parts of Irma's life. But in general, it's an imaginative illustrated character. That's what Irma is.
3: Irma's World sits somewhere between fashion commentary, travel diary, and visual storytelling. Where do your ideas usually begin? With a place, a person, or an outfit?
2: I think the first two, I would say, definitely a place and how people are in around this place. For example, recently I've been to Laos and it absolutely inspired me for my own collection, but also for how Irma looks like when traveling to Laos. But it could be a movie, it could be street style, obviously lots of street style, and other paintings, art, a lot of art. All this is kind of influential to create Irma.
3: You're opening a pop-up in London.
2: Yes, I do.
3: Would you like to tell me about it and what you have in it?
2: Yes, well, it's on Walton Street. The lady who owns the shop, Curated Crowd, she also has connection. Her husband is German, so we met in Munich during Christmas. And she had the idea, because she's what she does, to start with, her shop is showing very artisanal brands from around the world. That's how she found me. And then she just imagined to do a pop-up here in London to show my collection, my spring-summer collection, and some of the artisanal knitwares here in the shop during these 3 days.
3: Jasmine, why does this particular collection stand out?
2: Well, it's all handmade in Germany in an atelier, by demand, by order. We don't have like a back room where we have much pieces, so everything is made within 5 days. Very quickly, because we have the fabrics in Germany, we order them in Bari, Italy or France, then they're storaged in the atelier in Germany, and whenever we get an order, we make it. Because I wanted to create a very, very clean fashion label, which has no stock. That was the most, my want, what I wanted.
3: That's really amazing, because we often see stock old stock being sold off.
2: Cheaply.
3: Yes.
2: Exactly. And I wanted to, I think that takes a value of making fashion, of making garments. So I wanted to bring back the focus on the value of a garment. That's why all our knits are handmade, hand woven or hand stitched. So it's everything made by hand. And I think when the readers or when our followers see, oh, we talk about it and it's handmade, they appreciate it. So we have less returns and we have more value for each piece we create.
3: And for the wearer, there must it must be instilled in them with wearing your clothing, a kind of peace of mind.
2: Absolutely. I think it's not so long about hunting the perfect piece. My clients are more, they had all their Chanels and whatever. It's more about the quality they see in the fabric. I mean, when I say quality, of course, a lot of labels have high quality, but they can touch the weaving. They see it and they really appreciate that it's made for them, and the colors and everything. Also, they can change or mix different seasons, which make dressing so effortless, I think.
3: And in your atelier, can you tell me a little bit about a typical day in your atelier?
2: Oh, that's busy because I do a lot of editorial work for my magazine and also for Sotheby's in Germany, where I do the magazines. And then I go to the atelier, not every day, but every third day, I would say, talk to the tailors and the actrices, and we talk about what we want to do. We pick the fabrics. So it's a mix of these three columns in my life I really work with, which makes it very interesting because one topic kind of influences the other one. So it's all woven together. That mix of work is really great. I like that.
3: And do clients come to your atelier, or is it all done online?
2: It's mostly done online because they're from all around the world. But we do have an open studio in my house. It's not the atelier. It's more like my showroom in Munich. You should come, Brenda.
3: I'd love to.
2: And it's all there. And it's not only that they see the garments there. They also see my illustration art. They see, obviously, the magazines we make. So it's a little bit Irma's world when you come to my showroom.
3: Your work celebrates the joy of dressing up in an era of casual everything. Do you think that elegance still matters?
2: Oh, yes, especially when it comes in contrast with what you just mentioned, to dress casual, but to find a little detail what you like to wear. For example, someone is craving new shoes, the other one likes jewelry, or it is about a hat, which are coming back, hats, great. So I think the mix makes a good look.
3: Finally, if Irma herself was here with us in the studio today, what advice would she give for living stylishly wherever you are?
2: Oh, that's a difficult one. I think to observe, to read, to broaden your horizon. I think the more you know, only then you can decide what you can add or delete, whether it's personal style or whether it's relationships or whether it's about how you live, your house, anything. So it's all about knowledge, I think.
3: I think that the house now, our own homes, have become such a platform, almost like a gallery. I think we take such joy and comfort in our own homes.
2: Oh, yes. Especially when you, I think it's great what I observe, that you start hosting friends again and you take it casual. It's not what it was before the pandemic when people thought, oh, we have to hire a chef, we have to bring the best porcelain. So now it's more relaxed, which I really like. You just cook yourself in the kitchen, bring your friends. And I think it's all about spending time together and making it casual, but nice, very nice.
3: Living beautifully every day.
2: Absolutely. Makes life easier, right? In times like today.
0: And that's all for Confect Corner today. My thanks to Gillian Tobias for joining me in the studio. Confect Corner is produced and edited by Carlotta Ribello and Steph Chungu. I'm Sophie Grove. Goodbye and thanks for listening.
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0: Clara Luciani from France with Respire Encore. 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
1: It was this idea of making a slow journalism magazine. 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
0: 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Still a few songs to go before we move into the next hour. Up next, we're off to Brazil with Jorge Ben.

0: Some fine French pop for you from Paris. That's Holy Bruin with Fair Game. That brings us to the end of our music for this hour. Fear not, though, tons more music coming your way in the next one. I say goodbye for today here on Monocle Radio and hand things over to the very capable Tom Webb.
1: 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Inspired by racing yachts, the J12 reconnects with its original inspiration and its original world, water. Both immensely soothing and peaceful, yet capable of unlimited strength. It is this breadth, balance, and singularity that define the intrinsic values of the first unisex sports watch by Chanel. A sensory icon designed to transcend horizons that has shaped the world of watchmaking for more than a quarter of a century. Chanel Watches, official timekeeper of Monocle Radio.
2: 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Broadcasting live from Studio One at Midori House in London. It's Tom Webb here, taking over from Hassan Anderson. I hope you've had a wonderful start to the month. It's Monday, the 4th of May, and we're fully in spring. Now, in a moment, we'll be assessing whether King Charles saved the special relationship with the United States. That's your Foreign Desk Explainer. And then in 2 hours' time, 1800 London time, we're assessing the day's biggest story.

news with our panel on the Monocle Daily. Tonight is Robin Lustig and Alex von Tunzelmann. All of that, including our springtime playlist as well here on Monocle Radio. But first, let me bring you the day's main news headlines. The US says Navy destroyers and US-flagged merchant ships have sailed through the Strait of Hormuz. Earlier today, the US military denied a claim made by Iranian state media that Iran had hit an American warship trying to enter the strait. NATO Secretary General Mark Rutte said at the opening of the EPC summit in Armenia that Europe has heard Washington's frustration over its conflict with Iran and are stepping up. Canadian Prime Minister Mark Carney is the first non-European leader to attend the summit. The Amato Museum in the western city of Kure has opened after a year of renovation, featuring an upgraded 1/10 scale model of the Imperial Japanese Navy battleship Yamato. The museum, formerly the Kure Maritime Museum, fully revamped its third floor science and technology exhibition room, displaying 149 items, including real aircraft propellers and engines. A North Korean women's football club will travel to South Korea for an Asian Football Confederation League match later this month. It will be the first time in 8 years that North Korean athletes will participate in a sports event taking place in the South. The most recent such event was a table tennis world tour held in Incheon in December 2018. I'm Tom Webb, and that's the news here on Monocle Radio.

0: Now it's time for a deep dive into a very special relationship. This is the Foreign Desk Explainer.
1: It is, give or take, 250 years since the North American colonies rose in rebellion against King George III, thereby ensuring that American citizens would never again be subject to the eccentric whims and vindictive caprices of an absurd and plainly unhinged tyrant who believed himself above the law.
2: Mr. President, First Lady, my wife and I are most grateful to you for your generous hospitality as the United States celebrates this very special anniversary year of the Declaration of Independence.
1: This week, George III's great-great-great-great-great-grandson, King Charles III, has been visiting what is now the United States. Relations between the United States and the United Kingdom are better than they were in 1776. Exactly 250 years ago, General George Washington, Commander-in-Chief of the Continental Army, was preparing to defend New York from an anticipated siege by the British. On April 29th, 1776, Washington wrote to his brother, John Washington, with the latest.
3: The works we have already constructed have put the king's ships to flight. For instead of laying within pistol shot of the wharves and their sentries conversing with ours, they have now gone down to the Hook, near 30 miles from this place, the last harbor they can get to. And I have prevailed upon the Committee of Safety to forbid every kind of intercourse between the inhabitants of this colony and the enemy.
1: But though Charles and Queen Camilla have been more warmly received than that, relations between the United States and the United Kingdom are not good. Not since the Suez Crisis of 1956 have the transatlantic allies been so publicly at odds. Albeit that time, it was the United States expressing vexation with the United Kingdom's ill-considered endeavours to control a vital Middle Eastern waterway.
4: The United States was not consulted in any way about any phase of these actions, nor were we informed of them in advance. In the circumstances I have described, there will be no United States involvement in these present hostilities.
1: Accordingly, it has become conventional wisdom that there is more riding on this state visit than usual, that it falls to the King to revive what the UK refers to, much more often than the US, as the special relationship.
5: Then you're going over to Congress and you're going to make a speech that's going to make everybody very envious of that beautiful accent of yours. Very elegant. He's a very elegant man.
1: It is a reasonable bet. US President Donald Trump is plainly entranced by the trappings of royalty to the risible extent of appearing quite content that during his state visit to the UK earlier this year, his carriage ride had to be undertaken around the grounds of Windsor Castle, far away from the British public, lest Charles have to tell him that massed gesturing with a clenched fist in an up-and-down motion is a traditional local salute. Which would not have been altogether inaccurate, in fairness. So there is more to this state visit than the usual stuff, though there has been plenty of the usual stuff. In Washington, D.C., the royal couple have been treated to tea at the White House, a state banquet, a military review, and other ceremonial shindigs, and Charles has addressed a joint sitting of Congress. They are also due in Virginia at observances related to the looming semi-quincentennial of the Declaration of Independence and the September 11th memorial in New York City, before returning to the Capitol to enjoy, it may be reasonably imagined, yet more of President Donald Trump's morbid soliloquies on the subject of windmills, or perhaps inquiries as to which side of one's visage to best present for one's portrait on money. To be clear, this is not altogether leaden sarcasm deployed for satirical purposes, but a reference to the fact that one bill currently before US Congress suggests putting President Trump on a special $250 note. As for the questions that matter, is it working, will it work, Charles has been at this a while and knows what he's doing. As Prince of Wales, he was a frequent visitor to the US. The first president to receive Charles at the White House was Richard Nixon 56 years ago. Legend insists that Nixon attempted to set Charles up with his daughter, Tricia. Certainly, the King seems to have been confident enough to enjoy himself at least a little bit. At the state dinner, he did present the President with the clever gift of the bell from the decommissioned Royal Navy submarine HMS Trump.
2: And should you ever need to get hold of us, well, just give us a ring.
1: But also cracked quite a good joke at the expense of the President's grotesque ballroom plans.
2: And I'm sorry to say that we British, of course, made our own small attempt at real estate redevelopment of the White House in 1814.
1: One for the Major General Robert Ross heads there. And Charles's speech to Congress on Tuesday night was far more barbed than it really needed to be, though it was very delicately done, the kind of deft carve-up that doesn't really register with its victim until they later realise there's a Z cut out of their shirt and their boots are full of blood. Charles went big on NATO and its value to the US, on good fellowship between faiths, on safeguarding the natural environment, on the virtues of fair trade, and on the merits of institutional checks and balances that prevent heads of state from exceeding the limits of probity, decency, and/or sanity. Every such observation was a rebuke to President Trump and would have been understood as such by Charles's subjects, if not necessarily by his host. But on balance, mission probably accomplished, unless by some calamitous mischance, President Trump hears this explainer and is enraged by the interpretation of the subtexts. Even if so, the UK still has one Trump-placating ace remaining up its sleeve, and it would be no surprise if, at some moment of rancorous extremis between now and 2028, it is reluctantly played. The honorary knighthood has been bestowed upon just three US presidents, Dwight Eisenhower, Ronald Reagan, and George H.W. Bush. And most alluringly for Donald Trump, Barack Obama never got one. For Monocle Radio, I'm Andrew Muller.
0: And that was the Foreign Desk Explainer. Tune in for a new edition every Wednesday at 2200 London time right here on Monocle Radio. We'll have another look at the day's top stories right at the top of the hour. But until then, it's the Springtime Playlist has brand new tunes and they're coming up.
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0: We are going to Belgium for the first track this hour, and it's something from Rory, a singer who took their first steps as an artist as part of the duo Die Belfry. This is Butterfly.

talking to me, but you're stuck on the west side again. Maybe we're meant for another dimension, babe. Deep in the dark.

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0: The French electronic music duo consisting of Simon Menet as Paradis, Duet Moi. We're going to take a short break and head from France to the United States.
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0: The female-led band based out of Brooklyn, New York, Say She She with Disco Life. That's your last track from me this hour, but stay tuned. I've got the latest headlines coming up.
1: You are listening to Monocle Radio in association with Chanel Watches. 7 times stronger than steel, the J12 ceramic is unmatched in its resistance to abrasions over time. Yet its greatest strength lies in its softness. Polished with diamond powder, it feels as smooth as silk against the skin. Combined with the Caliber 12.1 manufacture movement, the exceptional material embodies all the expertise and cutting-edge technology of Chanel watchmaking. An invincible softness that becomes one with whomever wears it. Chanel Watches, official timekeeper of Monocle Radio.
0: It's midnight in Singapore, 1800 in Zurich, 1700 here in London, and midday in Toronto. That's the time on Monocle Radio, brought to you by Chanel Watches. Broadcasting live from Studio One at Midori House in London, it's Tom Webb here on Monocle Radio. In an hour's time, we're going to be live from this very studio. I will be off and Andrew Muller will take over as we unpack the day's biggest stories on the Monocle Daily. He's going to be joined by Robin Lustig and Alex von Tunzelman. We're going to join Andrew Muller again for this week's edition of The Foreign Desk, live from Delphi, and I'm going to play you my favourite tracks from around the world. But first, let me bring you the day's main news headlines. The US says Navy destroyers and US-flagged merchant ships have sailed through the Strait of Hormuz. Earlier today, the US military denied a claim made by Iranian state media that Iran had hit an American warship trying to enter the strait. NATO Secretary General Mark

Gritta said at the opening of the EPC summit in Armenia that Europe has heard Washington's frustration over its conflict with Iran and are stepping up. Canadian Prime Minister Mark Carney is the first non-European leader to attend the summit. The Amato Museum in the western city of Kure has opened after a year of renovation, featuring an upgraded 1/10 scale model of the Imperial Japanese Navy battleship Yamato. The museum, formerly the Kure Maritime Museum, fully revamped its third floor science and technology exhibition room, displaying 149 items, including real aircraft propellers and engines. A North Korean women's football club will travel to South Korea for an Asian Football Confederation League match later this month. It will be the first time in 8 years that North Korean athletes will participate in a sports event taking place in the South. The most recent such event was a table tennis world tour held in Incheon in December 2018. I'm Tom Webb, and that's the news here on Monocle Radio.

0: We've got the Monocle Daily coming up live from London at the top of the hour. But to get us there, I have a very, very exciting playlist for you. It's our springtime playlist. We are going to begin with one of my favourite bands of all time. We're going to head to Lithuania and maybe pop in to Brazil as well. Stay tuned. It's coming up.
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0: I absolutely love the band Hot Chip, and I love everything that they do, even when they release solo music. So the first track has come from London. It's the brilliant Alexis Taylor.

0: Amici, andiamo a ballare lì stasera?
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0: Sebastián Yatra there, the Colombian singer and songwriter with his huge hit Disco Rayado. 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

0: Brilliant track there from Brazil. It's pop, house and synth pop from Tio. 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
0: We've got some Japanese rock now from Sapporo, Japan. It's a classic from San Connection.

0: either way it goes. My therapist told me that I should tell you the truth, and you're still angry. So sometimes I feel like I still should have lied. I tell you the truth because I care, but I also lie to you because I care. But if I tell you the truth, I guess I can sleep better at night. But then it looks like I don't care because I'm telling you the truth. I mean, I guess I'm just not a... Everybody hates when they get to that part when they realize that I don't want to tell you I don't care, but if it seems like I don't care, it doesn't mean I don't care. It just looks like I don't care. Because my emotions have been sanded off. I live in L.A., sweetie. What do you expect?
1: Huge hit from Thundercat. That was No More Lies. And you can catch Thundercat's interview with Fernando Augusto Pacheco on monocle.com/radio. He popped in ahead of his Brixton show, a sellout show, and the reviews were just fantastic. That's the last track from me. I am off for a little bit because Andrew Miller is here to take over. He's got the Monocle Daily, and it's up next.
2: 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Inspired by racing yachts, the J12 reconnects with its original inspiration and its original world, water. Both immensely soothing and peaceful, yet capable of unlimited strength. It is this breadth, balance, and singularity that define the intrinsic values of the first unisex sports watch by Chanel. A sensory icon designed to transcend horizons that has shaped the world of watchmaking for more than a quarter of a century. Chanel Watches, official timekeeper of Monocle Radio.
3: It's 2 a.m. in Inuyama, 2100 in Yerevan, 1800 here in London, and 10 a.m. in Oakland. That's the time on Monocle Radio, brought to you by Chanel Watches. 5,000 U.S. soldiers in Germany begin packing their kit. Canada's Prime Minister flies a long way for a European summit. And exciting news for listeners considering a career switch to Japanese cormorant fishing. I'm Andrew Muller. The Monocle Daily starts now. Hello and welcome to the Monocle Daily, coming to you from our studios here at Midori House in London. I'm Andrew Muller. My guests Alex von Tunzelman and Robin Lustig will discuss the day's big stories, and we'll hear from the author Joe Luke Barnes, who may have written the last outsider's travelogue of Russia and the former Soviet Union for some while to come. Stay tuned, all that and more coming up right here on the Monocle Daily. This is the Monocle Daily. I'm Andrew Muller, and I am joined today by Alex von Tunzelman, the historian, author, and screenwriter, and by Robin Lustig, the journalist, broadcaster, former presenter of The World Tonight on Radio 4. Hello to you both.
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3: Alex, first of all, I am incandescent with jealousy about the fact that you have recently done something I have not, and been to Algeria, a place I have always fancied visiting, but whom I suspect would be somewhat parsimonious with the visas for people in my line of work.
4: Yes, the visas generally are not the easiest to get. It's a complete

0: Fascinating place. I'm sorry to rub it in, but I absolutely loved it. And yes, it's, you sort of go there, and I mean, because of course at the moment they're swimming in oil and gas money, and people very cheerfully say to you, "Oh, it's so nice to have you here. Don't send anyone else. We don't really like tourists. You know, we sort of don't need any of that. You know, we don't want people coming here and making vlogs in the Casbah. You know, they're just not into it. They just seem enormously self-confident and like they don't really want any of that nonsense."
1: So given the lack, one suspects, of tourist infrastructure, souvenir shops, etc., what does one do in Algeria?
0: Well, there are a few really wonderful museums, which I loved, the Bardo and Antiquities Museum, Fine Arts, a very good Fine Arts Museum, very good collection of European art as well as Algerian, and all sorts of, and Museum of the Revolution, of course, which I found particularly interesting as a historian and huge nerd. All sort of really fascinating stuff. And also it's just, it's very, very beautiful city, Algiers, to walk around. Very, you know, sort of likeable city. Again, just delightful people who, being unused to tourists, are sort of completely without the sort of usual chasing you around and asking for things, and who just sort of address you as an equal, which I know sounds like it should be normal, but kind of isn't when you're a tourist from Europe. It's really refreshing and rather lovely. And just very, very beautiful. And
1: I would absolutely love to go because, as we have discussed before, one of the most interesting people I've ever interviewed was Sadi Yassef, the former Front Liberation National commander who later more or less played himself in the film The Battle of Algiers. Extraordinary individual. And it was a peculiar afternoon we spent together in a hotel lobby in Paris, you know, with the conversation, Robin, being interpreted by the receptionist I'd press ganged into doing it when he decided he didn't speak English well enough, which obviously he did, but then people do that. Less exotically, Robin, you are going to Wales, but to be clear to all our Welsh listeners, in my estimation, no less delightfully.
2: Absolutely not. No, I've decided I'm not going to get on an aeroplane at the moment.
1: Just we're about to have a choice.
2: Well, absolutely right. I don't know. I mean, you know, I've spent most of my adult life travelling around the world and I love travelling. But at the moment, for me, the world doesn't seem a particularly enticing prospect. So the United Kingdom, which I probably have spent less time in than I should have done, particularly as a tourist. Yes, I'm going to Wales, which I don't know that well. Lots of very ancient and historic castles, some good museums and art galleries. And if it doesn't rain every day, which can never be taken for granted in Wales, I expect to have a very good time.
1: I do recommend Caerphilly. I have been to Caerphilly and I have seen the absolutely exemplary castle therein.
2: Castle's castle, as they say.
1: It's a belter. Also, Tintern Abbey, which should also be on your list, which is a ruin's ruin, if I may call it that. We will start in Germany, which is shortly to be depopulated to the tune of 5,000 American soldiers who will be going elsewhere on the orders of their commander-in-chief, US President Donald Trump. The abrupt decision is widely believed not unrelated to Germany's refusal to participate in whatever the US believes itself to be doing in the Persian Gulf, and or the remark by German Chancellor Friedrich Merz that the US had been left humiliated by the endeavour. The US contingent in Germany, about 36,000 troops pending the drawdown, is its largest in any one country in Europe. At least two senior Republicans, the respective chairs of the Senate and House Armed Services Committees, have expressed disquiet unless the troops are in fact being deployed further east and closer to Russia. Spoiler, they're not. Alex, is this really as simple as just Donald Trump throwing a massive tantrum?
0: Pretty much, yes, I would say, especially the abruptness of the announcement. It does feel like sort of flailing about, and it also does feel, unfortunately, very much in the interests of Vladimir Putin, as many of these decisions do. Not to kind of stoke too many conspiracy theories, but unfortunately it does tend rather that way for whatever reason it's been made. And I do think it's serious. I mean, obviously we can, you know, it's not news to anyone in Europe paying the slightest attention that NATO's a bit wobbly at the moment and that the Americans have a perhaps, you know, sort of rather comme-ci, comme-ça commitment to the whole thing and that Trump is prepared to use that as a lever. I mean, that's been very apparent. So in a sense, this is just, you know, another of those things. But also I do think it's actually very serious. I think there is, you know, there's a lot of anxiety in Europe, I think probably quite rightly, about increasing Russian aggression. The point of having, you know, American troops there at this point has always been a sort of deterrent from that point of view. I know lots of European governments are now you know, really taking it very seriously, that Europe needs to be able to defend itself, and I'm glad they're doing that. But, you know, it will take time to get to the levels where that's sort of replacement level. And at the moment, I do think this is actually pretty unfortunate.
1: It's not just about the deterrent effect of having US troops in Europe, though, Robin, is it? And I'm quoting at this point a fairly regular guest on our programmes, General Ben Hodges, former commander, US Army Europe, who earlier today posted, and I quote, "This short-sighted decision will not hurt Germany. It only hurts us. It does nothing to protect our strategic interests overseas. We cannot defend America from Texas or Georgia or North Carolina. We need forward friends and forward access."
2: Quite so. I mean, two things that struck me when I first heard about this. First of all, let's see, because sometimes Trump says something and it doesn't actually get translated into action. So let's watch and see actually how many, if any, US mm-hmm. troops do leave Germany. Secondly, I was reminded of what somebody said when NATO was first established, that its prime objectives were, one, to keep Russia out, two, to keep America in, and three, to keep Germany down.
1: This was Lord Ismay.
2: Was it?
1: The first Secretary General, I think.
2: Okay, there we are. But if indeed this tantrum, if that's what it is, of Donald Trump's is translated into action, then, as Alex says, it's to Russia's advantage, it is certainly to Europe's disadvantage, and it's to America's disadvantage, because that presence in Germany acts as a sort of fulcrum for so much mm-hmm. of its out-of-US activity in Africa, in the Middle East, even in Asia, intelligence gathering, forward lift infrastructure, heavy transport and all of that. And for NATO itself, if indeed there is to be a drawdown of American forces in Europe, that has an immense implication into what NATO will be able to do. If, for example, there is a substantial drawdown of US forces in Germany, how will that affect the security of the Baltic states? How will it affect Russia's calculations about the risk-benefit ratio of moving west into territory which it has traditionally regarded as its own? The Cold War may be over, but we have President Putin in Moscow who has never made any secret of his expansionist ideals. So, yeah, it's potentially very dangerous.
1: Well, further on that subject, Alex, I mean, British listeners may have seen you on British television in the last few weeks talking about a conflict 70 years ago, i.e. the one over the Suez Canal, which occurred because of various powers misinterpreting the intentions and likely future actions of each other. Does withdrawing, even the perception of scaling back the deterrent, enlarge the space in which a miscalculation could occur in Europe, i.e., as Robin suggests, Vladimir Putin decides, aha, they're not serious after all. If not now, then when? And bites off a chunk of Estonia and Latvia, and then discovers that actually quite a lot of Europe and perhaps even America in extremis is actually serious, at which point we have embarked upon a course that perhaps nobody really wanted.
0: That's a long question to which I can answer yes. yes, it does increase the risk of that, I think. And I think, I mean, obviously that's sort of, you've laid out one plausible scenario with, I hope, the ending that would then happen, which is everybody taking that seriously and pushing back. But that bit is the bit I feel least certain about, because it is, you know, very, very dangerous and precarious what Europe would decide to do, how much America would get involved. You know, I think all of those questions are quite moot, actually. I'm not completely confident of them. I wish I could be more confident. And as I say, that's not because I do think European governments are now pretty much all, now, especially now that we've had a change in Hungary, pretty serious about the threat from Putin and, you know, the need for kind of more European defence. I'm not trying to undermine that, but I don't think capacity is very high yet. So I think the question is what can be done and what is realistic. And, you know, we are not yet at the stage where there is a, you know, fine, if the US wants to leave NATO, big deal, we've got this.
1: Well, sticking somewhat with that theme of Europe getting its act together or not, to Yerevan, which is hosting the 8th summit of the European Political Community, a forum established in response to Russia's full-scale assault upon Ukraine in 2022. Among the more eye-catching guests, President Volodymyr Zelensky of Ukraine, whose warm welcome in another former Soviet republic can be assessed as yet another altogether unintended consequence of Russia's invasion of his country. And also Canadian Prime Minister Mark Carney, seeking as he said himself, to remake Canada's global network as long as its neighbour to the south remains in its present obstreperous mood. Robin, we will get to Carney's decision to fly all that way shortly, but do we see here some intimation of what Europe, in fact, getting its act together might actually look like?
2: Yes, with the emphasis on the word might. It's early days, but I do think that there is now very serious thought being given to sort of reconstruct what used to be called the West, and particularly a Western alliance, without the full-hearted participation of the United States. Now, that's something that the French, for example, have been suggesting we needed for decades past. Mm-hmm. But I think now more and more people are beginning to think the same way. And yes, that there are now very serious moves afoot by lots of European leaders to try to think of what their world, the European world, would look like without an American security guarantee, which you could be sure of, which after all is the meaning of the word guarantee. So, it's very interesting and potentially very significant.
1: I mean, you did mention earlier, Alex, the fact that the interests of Putin and Trump often seem to overlap. But is there some consolation balancing against that in the spectacle of this summit? Because you can't imagine it's improved the mood of either of them.
0: No. And this, I think, I mean, you know, I'm sure they're watching this too. I mean, although Trump obviously has his attention going in many, many different directions at the moment. Who can see inside that gentleman's mind? I don't know. Obviously we know that a thing, a sort of constant source of anxiety for Putin is the idea of European unity and of things coming together. So I think it's quite possible that he will be pretty anxious about that, especially, you know, for the exact reasons you mentioned. The fact that this is taking place in Armenia is certainly no comfort from that point of view either. So, yes, it will be distressing for him in that sense. But on the other hand, at the moment, you know, he's doing pretty well on the oil because of the absolute calamity that America has been presiding over in the Strait of Hormuz, a story that we don't even know where that really stands tonight. There's so much sort of confusing information coming out of it. He's got a US president who, as you say, and I mean, I think, you know, as I say, I don't want to go down a conspiracy theory road with this. I think Trump is making decisions for reasons Trump wants mm-hmm. to, rather than anything sort of more conspiratorial than that. But they do, as you say, quite often happen to align with things that would be quite nice for Putin. And this is one of those.
1: Well, indeed. Mark Carney, Robin, who, as we suggested, has travelled a long way to be at what is supposed to be a European thing. And he does not, of course, lead a European country, but nonetheless has said, it is my strong personal view that the international order will be rebuilt, but it will be rebuilt out of Europe. Europe, of course, being somewhere that Carney does know well. He was formerly governor of the Bank of England. Is he right about that? Or I suppose a better question, does he have to be right about that because no one else is going to do it?
2: Well, that I think is the most interesting question, because he seems, since this year's Davos conference, to have emerged as the Western leader who says things about the United States which other Western leaders think but don't want to say. I won't say he's now emerging as the leader of the West, but certainly he seems to be more prepared to go that extra step and say, we cannot carry on like this, we have to reinvent ourselves, in a way which European leaders seem somewhat frightened to do. Just one counterfactual, though, to talking about how Mr. Putin might react to all these moves. If I was sitting in the Kremlin with his mindset, I would look at the domestic political situation in France, for example, and the possibility of a much more Russia-friendly ethno-nationalist government coming mm-hmm. to power in France. I would also, to be honest, be looking at the United Kingdom, because there is a possibility that here too, within the next 3 to 4 years, there may be a more Putin-friendly ethno-nationalist government in power, and the whole balance of political thought in Western Europe could change quite significantly.
1: I mean, there has been some, Alex, slightly wild talk that Canada could perhaps put itself forward for membership of the European Union. I mean, the Canadians so far have suggested that they're not terrifically keen on that. But is it necessarily preposterous?
0: I mean, you know, we live in a world where such extraordinary things are happening that who knows?
2: You could use the Eurovision Song Contest as your template, couldn't you?
1: Well, no, this is an argument against it, Robin, because anything that makes the Eurovision Song Contest even longer is something to be rejected at all costs.
0: Yeah, surely something that everybody else at Monocle Radio, apart from Andrew Muller, would welcome broadly. But yeah, I mean, you know, I think there's obviously a case for closer cooperation. And that is very, very clear. And I agree with Robin that it seems a very interesting thing that Carney is indeed able to. I think Carney has spotted quite early on that actually the thing to do with Trump is not grovel and not try to sort of act as a supplicant to him, because he doesn't respect that at all. You know, he'll sort of rage and, you know, if you sort of do insult him in the way Carney has. But there's also a level of respect afforded to that that there really isn't to the kind of trying to sort of, you know, kiss his bottom that various other leaders have tried to do, which has gone very badly indeed, really, by and large. So I think that's sort of what's happened with him. And it does, you know, it certainly puts him in a strong position. So, I mean, I think my view is there's definitely a very strong case that I think is already happening for closer cooperation. Whether that results in Canada joining the EU, well, who can say?
1: Well, to Oakland, California, and the courthouse hosting a civil trial, which will have many decent citizens believing it a shame there can only be one loser. Annoying billionaire and AI huckster Elon Musk of X and Grok is suing annoying billionaire and AI huckster Sam Altman of OpenAI and ChatGPT, the former claiming that the latter has violated the original mission of OpenAI, of which Musk was a co-founder, by pursuing profits at the expense of safety. Listeners may write their own jokes about which kind of projectiles the residents of glass houses should not fling about with untoward abandon. Last week, Musk's learned friends suggested that AI, unregulated, could literally be the death of us all, so this seems like something we should get right. Alex, you may have to give this answer through gritted teeth. I'm aware of your views on at least one of these protagonists. Is there a case that Musk is actually the lesser villain in this particular contest?
0: Well, gritting the teeth, I think that is generally pushing it overall. But, I mean, in a sense, I think, you know, if anyone is sitting there believing that Musk is just doing this for the good of humanity and that he believes in the open internet, well, you know, I think I have many bridges to sell you and so forth, and possibly an AI, artificial general intelligence machine.
1: ChatGPT would probably be quite happy to confirm that you do in fact own them.
0: Really? Yes, indeed. While flattering me and possibly trying a romance scam around the side. It was very interesting to see Musk on the stand a few days ago. I thought he seemed very flustered, actually, and the OpenAI attorney really did quite a good job of getting under his skin. He seemed to me quite underprepared for this, you know, sort of trying to wing it as he seems to try to wing lots of things. And there were sort of, you know, some real bear traps set there. I mean, one that I enjoyed is that, you know, Musk had said Tesla is not pursuing AGI. It's literally just trying to make a car drive from A to B. And, you know, the OpenAI attorney got out a tweet from Musk saying Tesla will be one of the companies to make AGI and probably the first to make it. You know, it's a direct, you know, just every single, it seemed to be a lot of that. And he got very flustered and started saying, oh, you're asking, you know, not simple questions. They're designed to trick me and all of this. And, you know, really started to seem quite flustered. It was pretty, I would say it was not a good day for Musk at all. We haven't had Altman on the stand yet, which of course we will. Who knows if that will go as badly. One hopes that he's seen that and will now think, crikey, I better do some homework.
1: Because, Robin, there are a number of quite profound questions opened up by this case, away from the slightly buffoonish characters at the heart of it. But is there an argument that if AI, and I think this is still a big if, but if AI is anywhere near as powerful and transformative as its cheerleaders say it is or is going to be, is it going to be by definition too powerful to be allowed into private hands? Like, I cannot imagine, for example, the US government of the 1940s being entirely relaxed about the fact that an assortment of privateer billionaires were trying to build a nuclear weapon in various deserts in the continental United States.
2: I mean, I fear that that horse has bolted. I mean, if one could turn the clock back, yes, I think that would be a question absolutely that one should ask. But it's too late, because the work has been done. AI is now the property of a number of unbelievably wealthy and unbelievably powerful corporations. And the fact that some of them seem to be rather apprehensive, let's put it no stronger than that, about the potential of what it is that they have unleashed, should or give us all pause for thought. But this particular case seems to me proof, if ever we needed it, that Elon Musk has no sense of humour. Because the idea that this man, reputed to be the wealthiest man in the world, bar none, should be going to court for the public good and in favour of non-profit, it just should have us all rolling in the aisles. It is worrying, I think, what we need to be looking at rather more than whether AI should be developed for profit is how it can be regulated and what the relationship should be between these hugely powerful and wealthy corporations and governments who do still have the power to restrict in some way what they do and for whom they do it.
1: I mean, the Ask a Historian section, Alex, I mean, are these companies actually powerful and influential to a degree that we've never previously witnessed? Thinking about, I mean, at least one of your books would touch on the legacy of the East India Company, which was a private outfit which ran India for several decades. I mean, OpenAI is preparing for an IPO at a valuation of $850 billion, which, and I looked this up, is slightly larger than the GDP of the Republic of Ireland.
0: Mm. Yeah, I mean, they are tremendously powerful, but yes, of course, if you look back in history, they are, you know, there have been very, very powerful corporations before. I think if somebody's sort of reading about the East India Company and thinking, gosh, how powerful, how enormous, you know, keep reading, because that story does end a certain way. but actually, what happened in the case of the East India Company, and I think what will probably happen, I hope what will happen in the case of AI, was actually that the British government started to get more and more involved and did begin to regulate parts of it. It still went to the Great Rebellion of 1857 and still went to a complete disaster, which they had to be, you know, got out of by the British government and then effectively nationalised. And, you know, I mean, who knows what will happen in terms of AI with that, but we're already seeing. And I think probably a comparison I would draw is with something like the history of the motor car, where, you know, you see it develop privately, hugely dangerous, mm-hmm. starts killing lots of people, is very, very, and regulation comes in partly because of lawsuits against it. And that's already happening with AI. We're seeing lawsuits from people who, unfortunately, you know, horrible things have sort of happened. People have sort of killed themselves, all sorts of awful things have happened. In at least one case, someone's killed somebody else, you know, all of this. Possibly, we'll see what the courts say as a result of this sort of AI psychosis and things like this. And I think that's the sort of thing where you will see the lawyers for those companies themselves saying, well, actually, hold on, we're going to have to put some safeguards in because this is, otherwise we're going to be making some very big payouts. And even with our enormous valuations, that's not a thing you want. So, but I think the problem you have with government regulation is also that I think most governments and a lot of politicians don't actually understand this tech, mm. and they're sort of way behind it in those terms. And you know, so playing catch up there is very, very difficult. So that's a big challenge.
1: I will just close this discussion with my own cautionary fable that last week, researching a thing, I did ask ChatGPT, can you just bang me out a point by point list of appointments held by the current Pope? And then had to spend 10 minutes arguing with ChatGPT over who the current Pope is.
0: Right.
1: It insisted that Francis was, in fact, still with us.
2: Oh, dear.
0: There's some way to go.
1: Yes, which, as I kept trying to explain to this thing before realising, Andrew, what are you doing? You are arguing with a speak-your-weight machine about, about who the Pope is, and gave up. But anyway, before we move on to our final item, we have a musical cue

0: The Nitty Gritty Dirt Band, a congruent selection by today's producer, Chris Chermak. We go to Japan, however, which the Nitty Gritty Dirt Band were very famously not from, and an opening in the kind of job which will probably survive the AI apocalypse until or unless someone, to be honest on form, very probably the Japanese, builds robots which can do cormorant fishing. To be clear, this is not fishing for cormorants as such, cormorants not being fish, but fishing with cormorants, i.e. employing trained birds to pluck fish from rivers. The tradition is reckoned to be at least 13 centuries old, and the central Japanese city of Inuyama is now recruiting trainees for the first time in 34 years. Minutes, I tell you, of desultory research have failed to pin down details of salary or working hours. Robin, do you fancy this? Would you be keen on having a lash at being a cormorant fisher person?
1: No, because I probably wouldn't be prepared to put in the training required, but I would quite like to watch it. It sounds quite intriguing, and unlike some other ancient customs, which I was thinking of when I first read about this, fox hunting, for example, it doesn't seem to be hugely damaging to wildlife. Not very good for the fish, excuse me, presumably whom the cormorants catch, but fish don't have wonderful time anyway.
0: I think it's probably pretty annoying for the cormorants who do catch the fish and are then not permitted to keep them.
1: Well, we don't know, do we? I mean, I haven't seen any cormorants asked about this. But you know, my general view is that ancient customs, if they don't do harm to people or animals, then, yeah, let's try and keep them going.
0: Alex, do you think you have any particular personal qualities that you could bring to bear on life as a trainee corporate cormorant? It's only Monday, and I cannot pronounce three syllable words. A trainee cormorant fisher folk.
2: Well, I do think this is sort of weirdly quite beautiful. And like Robin, I'm not sort of generally keen on anything that might come under the heading of blood sports. I think with this, though, this seems like a sort of, you know, given it's been going for 13 centuries, a sort of fairly sustainable...
0: Or just not very efficient.
2: Oh, it's just rubbish, yeah. Exactly. I mean, you know, it's not like a sort of trawler net kind of getting all the fish in one go, and seems really rather sort of elegant and beautiful. I'm sure the cormorants are compensated in some way. I mean, if you could have a lovely pet...
0: With some nice fish, I
2: yeah,
0: guess.
2: Maybe they enjoy the hunt in the way that cats do or something like this. Who can say? I'm not familiar with any cormorants on a personal level, such as to have worked this out. But it does sound quite beautiful. And it's the sort of thing, isn't it, that rather appeals to you in this world of, you know, God knows AI taking all our jobs, saying all of this, thinking, oh, maybe I could just move to Japan and, you know, be nice to some birds and go out on a little boat, and it would be quite beautiful and a very different form of life.
0: Well, I did want to ask, finally, each of you in turn, starting with you, Robin, have you at any point, for any reason, considered jacking it all in order to take up some more rustic profession?
1: The honest answer, nah. I'm an urbanite, born and bred. I do love spending time in the country, communing with nature, but as an exception to the rule rather than the rule. I'm a city boy. Always have been, always will be, alas.
0: Yeah, and I have that, and also, Alex, I have absolutely no practical aptitude whatsoever. So such reveries as I may have along those lines myself tend to be cut off at that point by that inner voice reminding me, mate, anything more complicated than changing a light bulb and you are stuffed.
2: Well, I did see a rather wonderful documentary on the BBC recently about this Japanese father and son who absolutely painstakingly repair ancient pottery to the most beautiful degree possible. And, you know, of course I did. I'm constantly having fantasies that, oh, wouldn't it be lovely to just go and do this job? It looks so beautiful when you're sort of mixing ancient pigments and, you know, matching clays and all sorts of things. God, how fabulous. But I'm afraid I probably have to be realistic that I'm far more like Robin, also just quite like living in a city. And
0: That also sounds like it requires both patience and dexterity, neither of which I possess in notable amounts.
2: I fear perhaps we've all ended up where we should be.
0: Well, on that sobering note, Alex von Tontelman and Robin Lustig, thank you both for joining us. Finally, on today's show, what with one thing and another, travelling in Russia has become less convenient than it once was, perhaps especially for Europeans and certainly especially for journalists. Joe-Luke Barnes' new book is therefore especially remarkable and valuable. For Farewell to Russia, a journey through the former USSR, Joe travelled to all 15 former Soviet republics after one of them, Russia, attacked another, Ukraine. Ukraine in February 2022. I spoke to Joe at Midori House earlier and began by asking how difficult the trip was to actually undertake.
3: The real thorny one was Turkmenistan, unfairly, I think, known as Central Asia's North Korea. But that gives you an idea of the sort of vibe that we're looking at in Turkmenistan. But you had to go on a guided tour. That was the only way you were allowed into the country. So we did find our way off the leash a few times, especially in the evenings. Mm-hmm. It was slightly fortunate for us that our tour guide was quite ill, spent most of the time coughing. And we said, oh, well, we don't want to be too near you in case we get infected. So maybe we should go and see the city. One way to see Turkmenistan. Other than that, pretty much everywhere apart from Russia, for a British citizen, I presume Australian citizens as well, is visa-free. There's e-visas for Tajikistan and Azerbaijan. Obviously, Ukraine doesn't have flights to get to Ukraine, but there are trains going in and out the country. I did the Ukrainian travels. Oh, well, I went three times since the full-scale invasion, and it was, yeah, it's felt, especially the last time, that the drone attacks were making it a more difficult place to be, and that's definitely got worse, especially this winter, which sounds like it's been horrendous. But other than that, direct flights to most of these places from London.
0: I mean, what all these countries, apart from Russia, have in common, of course, is the fact of having been, until 30-odd years ago, dominated by Russia. Did you perceive much in the way of difference in how people felt about Russia now? Are there nuances in the relationships between Russia and its former empire?
3: One thing that's definitely noticeable is a large generational difference. So you would notice that anyone who was over 60, they would have grown up and had at least some of their adult life in the USSR and may have considered themselves Soviets first and then Kazakh or Ukrainian or Georgian second. Whereas a younger generation have had no experience of that and have spent the last 30 years being told that the whole arc of history in their country was leading to national liberation. So they obviously have a very different attitude. You find that obviously, people who come from less economically wealthy backgrounds tend to sometimes be more pro-Russian. So, for example, in Central Asia, a lot of people will work in Russia as migrant labourers. On the other hand, in the cities, the level of Russian language is higher. However, people tend to be more patriotic. It's a strange one. And at the moment, the further you go west, I would say, as a general rule, the less pro-Russian people would be.
0: Well, this is what I was wondering, because certainly in the last few years, I think the people of these countries I've spoken to most have been people from the Baltic states, from Ukraine and from Moldova, whose general attitudes to Russia listeners can take a wild guess at. But did you come away from these travels with a general sense, though, that Russia is kind of still the hindrance? It is the thing that is either actually holding these countries back or holding them down, or at some level would like to?
3: Good question. I'd say it's often said to be the hindrance. So it's an easy boogeyman sort of thing. But obviously, there's reasons behind it in many cases. I'll give some examples. Georgia is probably one example. So Georgia descended into a terrible civil war plus separatist conflicts in the early 90s. Russia didn't necessarily start those conflicts, but it was very happy to jump on those conflicts and exacerbate them and use it as leverage over Georgia in the future. But Georgians will not look at that and say, oh, maybe we did something wrong. Maybe we could self-reflect. There are signs all over Tbilisi, for example, which say 20% of our country is occupied by Russia. In other countries, say Central Asia, for example, when the war, the full-scale invasion of Ukraine began, I remember talking to people in, say, Kazakhstan, for example, which is the only Central Asian country which borders Russia, and there was very much a sense of, oh, we could be next. Georgians told me the same. Other countries, Armenia and Azerbaijan, had their own problems with each other.
0: Sure.
3: Again, Russia exacerbated these problems and sold weapons to both sides and would stymie peace talks or try to ensure that the peace talks involved Russian troops being placed in Nagorno-Karabakh, which was the disputed area. And then in the Baltic states, I would say that it's long been the Baltic states' main clarion call to Western Europe. They would be telling Western Europe, you need to be watching out because Russia is coming. So have been constantly asking for more troops to be placed, more NATO troops to be placed in Estonia or Lithuania, for example. I'd say generally everyone is kind of looking over their shoulders, apart from, again, Central Asia, which also has China, and that's becoming a huge influence at the moment.
0: There is a lot going on in the book, obviously, as there would be in 15 countries, which we do not have time to discuss all of. But I can commend to our listeners that it does a very good job in particular of capturing the somewhat bleary sense of humour that prevails in that part of the world. But there was one particular aspect which I did want to ask about, because I kind of read it and thought, well, I'm glad it wasn't just me then. And this is about the driving habits of the former Soviet Empire, because I think even in a life which has not been without its share of scrapes, the most frightened I have ever been was in the passenger seat of a car being driven along a mountain road between Zugdidi and Tbilisi in Georgia. Did you ever get to the bottom of why they insist on driving like that, as opposed to not in a manner which threatens life and limb?
3: I think there's a supreme self-confidence, which is often unhelpful. I think there's added to that is a healthy dose of alcohol on many occasions. The quality of the roads don't help. The fact that there is such a stark contrast between the horsepower of the cars now on the roads. Mm-hmm. You have some sort of 30-year-old Lada that's meant to be sharing a road with a Kamaz truck, which might be 50 years old. And then you've got these really modern cars, which will try to sweep past them and get very impatient when they're bogged down. I think it's a nasty combination. And then lastly, on roads in Georgia, for example, I would always notice that there are these beautiful monasteries sort of perched on the hill. And every time a Georgian driver would pass a monastery, he'd cross himself three times. So he'd be holding the steering wheel with one hand, the other hand crossing himself. I was like, if this leads to my death.
0: That was Joe Luke Barnes. His new book, Farewell to Russia, A Journey Through the Former USSR, is out now. Very much recommended. And that is all for this edition of the Monocle Daily. Thanks to our panellists today, Alex von Tunzelmann and Robin Lustig. Today's show was produced by Chris Chermak. Our sound engineer was Elliot Greenfield. I'm Andrew Muller here in London. The Daily is back at the same time tomorrow. Thanks for listening.

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2: Hello, it's Tom Webb back on Monocle Radio. Thank you very much to Andrew Muller and his panel for the Monocle Daily. 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Now, we're going to turn to the foreign desk at the top of the hour from Delphi, but to get us there, it's nothing but music. It's the springtime playlist, and we are heading to Algeria. In fact, this track is a beautiful tribute to the country. It's called Diva.

0: huge hit from Christine and the Queens. That was Girlfriend. And a little taste of France for you there, but we are going to move back to the UK and maybe more. In fact, we're going to Canada after this.
1: I think it's a very special magazine because it's a cultural magazine, but at the same time, it's very different from all the other magazines. We really take a risk.
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0: Jada Guy is in the house now at Canadian House Music. She's going to be performing in London this summer. She's absolutely brilliant. It's Jada G with Meant to Be.

For Monocle Radio in Ljubljana, I'm Guy Delaunay.

Sailing Away there, the last track this hour, influenced by jazz, fusion, disco, and various generations of the French touch. How nice was that? Do stay tuned to Monocle Radio. I'll be back. I've got the headlines and I've got the foreign day.

0: You're listening to Monocle Radio in association with Chanel Watches. The silhouette of the J12 watch sets itself apart with its clean, precise lines. Yet, once worn, it is its softness that stands out. Polished with diamond powder, the highly resistant ceramic that adorns it entirely feels as smooth as silk against the skin. A sensory appeal painstakingly perfected for over a quarter of a century that reveals the watchmaking excellence of Chanel. An invincible softness that becomes one with whomever wears it. Chanel Watches, official timekeeper of Monocle Radio.
1: It's 2 a.m. in Hong Kong, 2100 in Helsinki, 1900 here in London, and midday in Mexico City. That's the time on Monocle Radio, brought to you by Chanel Watches. Broadcasting live from Midori House in London. It's Tom Webb here on Monocle Radio. I've got so much coming your way this hour. We're going to begin with the Foreign Desk. We're hearing all about whether the US and Europe can find a way back in their special relationship. Andrew Miller's going to be bringing you that. And then I'm handing over to Fernando Gusta Pacheco just before the top of the hour. He's got the premiere of Monocle on Fashion for you. That's just an hour away from now. And after that, we have the Urbanist tackling collaboration and experimentation at the Bloomberg City Lab Summit in Madrid. Carlotta Ribello went to that to report for us. And at 2200 London time, we're going to bring you another premiere, this time my favourite 10 minutes of the week, a little journey around the world on Tall Stories. That's all ahead, including our springtime playlist as well here on Monocle Radio. But first, let me bring you the day's main news headlines. The US says Navy destroyers and US-flagged merchant ships have sailed through the Strait of Hormuz. Earlier today, the US military denied a claim made by Iranian state media that Iran had hit an American warship trying to enter the strait. NATO Secretary General Mark Rutte said at the opening of the EPC summit in Armenia that Europe has heard Washington's frustration over its conflict with Iran and are stepping up. Canadian Prime Minister Mark Carney is the first non-European leader to attend the summit. The Amato Museum in the western city of Kure has opened after a year of renovation, featuring an upgraded 1/10 scale model of the Imperial Japanese Navy battleship Yamato. The museum, formerly the Kure Maritime Museum, fully revamped.

its third floor science and technology exhibition room, displaying 149 items, including real aircraft propellers and engines. A North Korean women's football club will travel to South Korea for an Asian Football Confederation League match later this month. It will be the first time in 8 years that North Korean athletes will participate in a sports event taking place in the South. The most recent such event was a table tennis world tour held in Incheon in December 2018. I'm Tom Webb, and that's the news here on Monocle Radio.

0: Now it's time to explore the tense relationship between the US and the EU. This is the Foreign Desk.
1: American delegates to European diplomatic and security conferences have not quite reached the stage of attaching Canadian flag pins to their lapels and hoping nobody quizzes them too intensely on their preferred brand of maple syrup, but all arrive braced for the possibility that the welcome may be less warm than once it was. At the recent Delphi Economic Forum, which the Foreign Desk attended for the fourth consecutive year, the United States was, unsurprisingly, a principal topic of conversation and, as usual, much of it vexed and/or bewildered. Sportingly, a hefty contingent of Americans turned up anyway, some of them current or former allies and champions of President Donald Trump. It is a few months short of 70 years since the transatlantic alliance was as strained as it now is. That time it was the United States, fuming at an ill-considered attempt by the United Kingdom, France and Israel to assert control over a vital Middle Eastern waterway. That time, however, no European power had also threatened to invade Alaska or annex Hawaii, and no European leader had made disparaging remarks about the sacrifices made by American soldiers on D-Day. The Suez Crisis of 1956 was a disruption of the transatlantic alliance, not a disbandment. The current situation feels different. Europe, arguably later than it should have, is coming to terms with an imbalance in its relationship with the United States, which was probably always there, but about which previous US administrations were more polite and patient. This special edition of the Foreign Desk, recorded at the Delphi Economic Forum, looks at that new reality. Do Europe and the United States still understand each other at all? Do even President Trump's supporters still understand him? And what is it like trying to cover this White House up close? This is the Foreign Desk.
2: Yes, we are in a period where people are losing confidence in the transatlantic security relationship. But Europe needs to take the long bet on America.
3: Where are these ideas going to go, and who are going to be the next champions? Because we can't have it just attached to one personality.
4: We can't just imagine that the world would come back to what it was before. Maybe we have to build in the mechanisms for resilience that would protect us.
1: You're listening to The Foreign Desk with me, Andrew Muller. Our first guest is Ian Brzezinski, Senior Fellow at the Atlantic Council and former US Deputy Assistant Secretary of Defense for Europe and NATO Policy, who we spoke to on the same sun-splashed hotel terrace as we did roughly this time last year. I began by asking Ian, post-Greenland, mid-epic fury, how welcome Americans felt at a European security conference right now.
2: I think it's not that Americans are unwelcome. I think what concerns me is a bit of European overreaction. The developments you're seeing in U.S. foreign policy and the transatlantic security relationship, it's a tad of excessive Euro-pessimism. And I can understand what its roots are. I share their concerns about President Trump and his policies, his dismissal of the transatlantic security relationship, his flippant remarks about the sacrifices the Europeans have made on behalf of American operations, the aggression he has tried to exercise on Greenland and other issues. And so, yes, we are in a period where people are losing confidence in the transatlantic security relationship. But Europe needs to take the long bet on America. You need to step back and look at the American polity as an entirety. And if they do that, they'll recognize that Trump, while he does have command of U.S. national security policy, his perspective is a minority position. His view of Europe and international relations is really limited to himself and a few key advisors. And if you go out to Capitol Hill and Congress, you'll find that a clear majority, 90%, 80-90% of members of Congress are transatlanticists. They believe in NATO, they believe in the Euro-Atlantic relationship, they don't like the direction the president's going. And then if you go out to the American public, 70% of them consistently, even with the president having the bully pulpit bashing NATO, 70% of them believe that NATO is an important alliance to American interests. And there's been interesting polling done by the Ronald Reagan Institute on this. it shows that the MAGA base is disenfranchised from Trump's foreign policy, even on NATO. There's one poll, a couple questions are worth noting. You know, do you think NATO is an important alliance for American interests? 49% of the MAGA base, the Red Hatters, they believe that. You go, well, it's less than half. Well, it's less than half of the MAGA base in a population in which 70% say NATO is important. And then you go to the key questions of, should the United States militarily defend a NATO ally, let's say Estonia, that's been attacked by Russia? 71% of the MAGA base say yes. That's higher than moderate Republicans, myself, which is around 66%, and Democrats, 55%.
1: I mean, for all those relatively encouraging numbers, though, you talk about placing the long bet on the transatlantic alliance. A lot of European defense foreign and prime ministers I've met in the last 18 months would argue that pessimism, as you put it, is the long bet. Because what I've heard from so many people is that during the first Trump administration, Europeans reassured themselves, okay, this is just one of those zany things that happens in a democracy. It's a bit of a glitch. We ride out this for 4 years. It'll all go more or less back to normal. But as more than one person said to me after Trump was reelected, maybe we need to start thinking Biden was the glitch and that this is now the United States, because you can't keep basing the defense of a continent on the four-yearly whim of the American voter.
2: Well, I mean, sure, I understand why they would say that, but I think it's a premature conclusion. And I'm actually more worried about the Europeans overreacting to Trump in terms of the damage that will be done on a permanent basis of the transatlantic security relationship than what I think Trump can actually do over this term.
1: So what would be a constructive response for Europeans, and as you put it, not overreacting one, merely a reacting one?
2: You know, they're beginning to do that, for example, in the case of Greenland.
1: Mm.
2: They're obsequious in the first round a year and a half ago, looking for wins for Trump and such. In the second round, just 4 or 5 months ago, they were a lot firmer. They exercised their agency. They were calm. They reiterated their commitment to the transatlantic security relationship. But they were absolutely unambiguous that what Trump was doing was illegal, wrong, immoral, and that they were willing to exercise their capacities in defense of Danish sovereignty over Greenland. And they did that by rolling out the coercion mechanism, reminding Trump that they've got billions of dollars of tariffs, counter-tariffs they can impose, and Trump backed off. They were calm, they were determined, and they were committed to our shared values. And they ultimately demonstrated their value as not minions, but as allies.
1: But does Europe not have to adjust for the fact that, like I suggested earlier, that this is kind of the trajectory the US may be on for some time, that this isn't going to end in 2.5 years, that there may be another 4, 8, 12, 16 years of this kind of thing? Obviously not under President Trump, but under a successor.
2: Well, I just look at the statistics I shared with you, and I look at the polling that's going on. One, right now, the president's stature, his approval ratings are rock bottom. They're Carter-esque-like. They're in the 30s, low 40s. He's tanking. He's got midterm elections right now where it's almost certain he's going to lose the House of Representatives, and more analysts are saying that it's possible he could lose both chambers. So I actually am looking forward to a significant change in American foreign policy after this administration, one that will be more aligned with what Europeans traditionally associate with America, at least the positive sides of American foreign policy.
1: I mean, on that subject of American foreign policy, we have to ask, or we have to talk, obviously, about what the United States believes itself to be doing in and over Iran. Is it clear to you what the intention of this ever was? Did they have this idea that Venezuela was quick and easy, therefore this will be quick and easy?
2: I don't know, because I'm not in the inside circle there. But when you step back and look at it, it seems that Trump really concluded that there would be a quick win here. He'd gotten a quick win, in his view, with Midnight Hammer, when he slammed the nuclear capacities and nuclear program of Iran. He got a quick win with the seizure of Maduro. And I think he mistakenly believed that he could get quick wins everywhere through a foreign policy of long-range fires. Don't deploy troops permanently. Just rely on your Air Force and your Navy to deliver power. Never get tied down, locked into an endless engagement. Now he's learning the hard way. It's not so easy in every contingency. So this was an initiative undertaken with some very, very naive assumptions.
5: But just finally on that, I am intrigued by this, as I think it will, intrigued possibly the wrong word, bewildered might be a better one, but over the journey coming up for 250 years that the United States has undertaken, does this strike you as a recurring fallacy, this extraordinary overconfidence in America's, you know, obviously formidable military power? Because there's now been so many examples of America thinking we can apply this overwhelming force to this situation that will work, and then being surprised when it doesn't.
2: Well, Americans are idealistic. We tend to be a little bit short-sighted sometimes, and sometimes we are a bit overconfident. But I think this case in with Epic Fury is an extreme version of that. I can't think of many other presidents or even potential presidents who would undertake anything like this that Trump is trying to do today.
1: That was Ian Brzezinski, a senior fellow at the Atlantic Council, former U.S. Deputy Assistant Secretary of Defense for Europe and NATO Policy. This is the Foreign Desk in Delphi. You're listening to The Foreign Desk with me, Andrew Muller. When US President Donald Trump ran for re-election in 2024, he took considerable pains to distance himself from something called Project 2025, a manifesto of hyper-conservative reforms proposed by right-wing think tank The Heritage Foundation. Trump claimed, indeed, to know nothing about it. As soon as he was sworn back in, Trump set about enacting much of Project 2025 with the assistance of several of its authors, who were appointed to roles in his administration. The next guest at our pop-up outdoor studio is Paul Danz, director of Project 2025, who until recently was seeking the Republican nomination for South Carolina in this year's U.S. Senate election. I began by asking Paul what kind of reception Europe offers an out-and-proud MAGA enthusiast these days.
3: Well, you know, it's an odd species. I don't think we show up too often here. So there is kind of a look of wonder, but I think it's been beneficial to hear, you know, right, even in MAGA, that term is being wrestled about on our side back home. Certainly a lot has happened here under the first year of the second term of Trump, and I think it's important for Americans to kind of come here and commune with folks and share the message of that this is part of a longer term 21st century battle. I think that we and Europe have so much in common, and a strong U.S. and a strong Europe are two beneficial things for Western civilization. Ultimately, this is going to be a showdown between Western civilization led by the U.S. v. China, and we want Europe to pick a side. We want a strong Europe.
5: Well, we'll get to the ultimate endpoint of all this shortly, but as one of the architects of Project 2025, and I think therefore we can say one of the architects of this second Trump term, do you feel like that this is deviating from the plan as you might have seen it? I'm talking with specific reference to the war with Iran.
3: Yes, I think that's a fair point. Look, I stood up Project 2025 from my experience, and the seminal part of that was not an attack on democracy, it was an attack on bureaucracy. The proposition was to put the people back in their own government in the U.S. We have a $7 trillion behemoth, and it's answerable to no one. From my perspective, it was about getting America back on its feet, much more inward-looking than external. And I think the wars that have taken place, particularly that seem in the purpose of other countries' foreign interests, not so much the United States, that's been troubling for those of us who've been original gangsters of the Make America Great Again movement.
5: But not just now, but up until now, has it not been a source of frustration to you that the only plausible vehicle to carry this idea forward was a character like President Donald Trump? Did it not ever give you pause to think that if this is the only guy who can take these ideas forward, is there perhaps something about the ideas?
3: No, I mean, we're always going to fight the power. I do not accept that we have to live under the status quo. Donald Trump is an iconoclast who smashes the system, and that's really where I'm coming from. Look, I don't believe in the essence of kind of this big two-party monolithic government ushered by cultural elites out of the hands of the everyday Americans. So, you know, Donald Trump certainly was the guy who galvanized the movement, who has a God-given ability to message and simplify difficult subjects into two or three sentence pithy.
5: All of which is true enough, but it has become a personality cult, hasn't it? For above and beyond else. It is the case that his primary animating interest is the glorification and enrichment of Donald Trump.
3: Look, I'm a Trump fan. There's an attraction to that kind of showmanship. That's part of human nature, I think, but we have to get beyond that. And as someone who was really about the ideas and championing the ideas more so than the man, that's why I think it's incumbent on us as a country, as a world, really, to say where are these ideas going to go and who are going to be the next champions? Because we can't have it just attached to one personality.
5: But is your movement, you know, from here, beyond the midterms, the 2028 presidential election, do you not need a new theme? Because you can't run as outsiders forever, surely, because by 2028, for better and for worse, you've been in power for most of the last 12 years. You are the state, you are the establishment, you are the elite. You can't keep running against imaginary bogeymen forever, can you?
3: Well, I mean, maybe I'll agree on it with respect to this. We are wasting time right now. The time is running off the clock, and the question is going to be, why bother voting if we don't get the change we need? And, you know, the Epstein stuff gets shuffled off mm-hmm. by the admin, and that's absolutely the wrong take. Look, if we want people to lie and obfuscate, why would we not just be happy with the Democrats when our own side is doing it to us? That becomes a problem. But this is the perennial problem with any sort of government, that the opportunists knock out the true believers and then kind of go in and start profiting. So it's troubling. Yeah, this is, you know, this is us being in power and kind of screwing it up.
1: That was Paul Danes, director of Project 2025. You're listening to The Foreign Desk. This is a special edition of The Foreign Desk on Monocle Radio, recorded at the Delphi Economic Forum. Later on the Saturday that the forum finished, the White House press corps found itself at the heart of the story, compelled to take cover amid an apparent attempt to assassinate President Trump at the White House correspondents' dinner. Not among them was Peter Baker, chief White House correspondent for the New York Times, who spoke to us at Delphi prior to the uproar in Washington. I began by asking Peter not just what it's like trying to cover this White House, but trying to cover it for the New York Times, which does not appear to rank high among the president's favorite periodicals.
6: Yes, not his favorite publication, and yet a publication he spends an awful lot of time reading, obviously, because he does seem to know a lot about what we write, and he focuses a lot on it. It's the paper that he grew up reading. It's the paper his father read. So I think he has an attachment to it in some level, which means is a love-hate relationship, right? He wants the paper of record to tell him he's doing good things, mm-hmm. and he's angry when our coverage doesn't match what he thinks it ought to be.
5: But, I mean, as you say, there's a lot of Donald Trump in the media spotlight now. It goes back decades. We've had now more than a decade of him being a national and indeed global political figure. But when you think about the year and a bit since his return to office, does he strike you as a changed man, one way or another, a different president even from what we saw the first term?
6: Well, I think he's more of what he was, right? In other words, if you look at the things he's doing in his second term, many of them are things that he talked about doing, tried to do, threatened to do in his first term, but didn't in some way or another, either because he didn't know how to, because remember, he was new on the political stage. He'd never spent a day in public office or the military, the only president in history of America that hadn't, because he had people around him who might have tried to talk him out of things that they thought were unwise or maybe illegal. And now in the second term, he's surrounded by people who don't try to stop him, who don't try to give him advice contrary to his instincts, but instead try to enable his instincts. And I think that he has grown more comfortable with power. He's grown more comfortable with the power than he was in his first term, more willing to use it. We're willing to go after the goals that he said in the first term he was interested in but didn't. And that goes to things like retribution against his foes. That goes to things like this war in Iran. In the first term, he called off an attack on Iran with just 10 minutes to go mm-hmm. because he was nervous about the impact. Exactly. And this time, he's willing to go to war and quite extensively.
5: I mean, but on that decision he made, there is a conventional wisdom around this now that he just thought this would be quick and easy, like Venezuela was quick and easy. Do you think it is that simple?
6: I do think he thought it would be quicker and easier than it has been, right? He said so. He said so. It would be a 4 to 6 week war. We're already now 8 weeks in. There's no obvious end in sight at this point. There's no deal on the table that seems like either one could agree to. And so he's stuck in a conundrum. How does he declare victory and make it look like a victory without, extending the war that he would like to go ahead and move on from? Because obviously it's hurtful to the Republican Party at this point. Gas prices through the roof. There are all kinds of economic indications that could be bad for the party heading into the midterm elections. His party would like him to find a way to get out of this if they could. But he can't do it without looking like he's a winner. That's central to his identity.
5: It does seem incredible, and this is something we've talked about with a few other people, that he appears, and at least, or maybe him and the people around him, appear to be the only people on earth surprised by the Islamic Republic of Iran in a moment of extremists leaning on the Strait of Hormuz. This is surely the most obvious thing everybody would have been expecting, and yet they seem completely blindsided.
6: Absolutely. He was told about this beforehand, according to reporting, and he said, I'm not worried about it because they'll collapse before that ever happens. And even if they don't collapse before it ever happens, I know the U.S. military can take care of it. So he brushed it off as a major concern. And now it's the central issue of this war, right? It's not why he got into the war. He didn't get into the war to reopen the Strait of Hormuz. It was already open. But now his main goal is to find a way to reopen a strait that had been open before he started the war.
5: There's also a sense that this war has been, certainly among some of his previously loyal fan club, a step too far. Are you sensing that as well, that there is, among MAGA, there's a certain amount of tension, dispute, maybe not just over this war, but also people realizing, okay, this isn't going to go on forever. At some point, we do need to start positioning ourselves for what and whoever is next.
6: Yeah, there's clearly some second thinking going on among major MAGA personalities, right? Tucker Carlson, Candace Owens, Alex Jones, Marjorie Taylor Greene, they've all talked about this war in very negative terms. Some of them have actually even said the president is demonstrating mental instability and should be removed from office. That's something we never heard from the MAGA folks in the first term. At the same time, polls show that MAGA voters, as opposed to personalities, are still solidly in his camp. They're actually more supportive of him and the war in Iran than the rest of Republicans, much less, of course, Democrats or independents who are not at all supportive. So it's an interesting dichotomy between the leadership or people who presume to lead the MAGA movement and a lot of the MAGA foot soldiers themselves.
5: That was Peter Baker, chief White House correspondent for the New York Times. This is the Foreign Desk. You're listening to The Foreign Desk with me, Andrew Muller. Our last guest on this special edition of The Foreign Desk is Arantxa Gonzalez Lea, who served as Spain's Minister for Foreign Affairs from 2020 to 2021 under Spain's current Prime Minister, Pedro Sanchez. She is now Dean of the Paris School of International Affairs at Sciences Po. I began by asking her to imagine what scholars of international affairs might say about this period a few decades from now.
4: It's difficult to imagine, but I guess what they will say is that this was a moment when the period we were in changed. Mm. That it wasn't just a blip, that it was a structural transformation. Now, it did not start now. It's been building for a while, but it looks different from what it did 25, 30 years ago when I started working in international affairs. There was a belief in the force of self-restraint. Mm-hmm. There was a belief that if you behaved, the chances that others would behave too was much more prevalent than it is today. And there was a belief that rules were there precisely, the self-restraint was there to serve oneself and through that everybody else, that you could see a world that was win-win. And that has disappeared. It's a different world we are in now, and we have to learn to navigate this new world where it's no longer self-restraint and is very much zero-sum mentality.
5: There is that thing where, you're right, the huge powers, the China, the Russia, the United States, did seem to, at least for a time, internalize that restraint worked for them as well. I mean, do we dare entertain any hope, though, that when we see Russia grinding to a halt in Ukraine, the United States in the early stages, perhaps, of entangling itself in the Middle East, that they may have learned the lesson the hard way, but that lesson might be relearned?
4: Well, yeah, but you could also have a situation where they just take a pause to come back again. And this is where, you know, this English saying, once bitten, twice shy, we can't just imagine that the world would come back to what it was before. Maybe we have to build in the mechanisms for resilience that would protect us just in case after a pause there is a comeback to this politics. So to me it's more about, can we just accept that maybe we have to now not so much work on convergence, on everyone converging towards a point, everyone converging towards an objective, but maybe for a long while, we don't know how long, work more to manage the risks that come from divergence.
5: But the second Trump administration obviously has been probably especially weird for Pedro Sanchez, who was prime minister then and is prime minister now. As we speak here on the terrace at Delphi, Trump is making noises about trying to suspend Spain from NATO, which I'm pretty sure, in my admittedly inexpert reading of the treaty, he can't actually do. But do Spain and other European countries just have to get their heads around the idea that functionally, at least, the United States is no longer part of NATO?
4: I would tell you first that the first time the Americans elected Donald Trump could be a coincidence, but they have elected him twice. So and back to this thing that...
5: He elected him three times, in fact.
4: Correct. That this is a longer-term trend that we have to grapple with. It's not a blip. We have to get used to the idea that the U.S. Has changed and that we have to also adjust to that. Now, again, probably Donald Trump is the most extreme version of this desire for change in the U.S. citizen. He has, vis-a-vis Euro, showed hostility. This hostility translates into the economic sphere with predatory practices on the U.S., by the U.S. on Europe, on trade. And it spreads now to hostility on members of NATO, threatening with expulsion of NATO members, knowing full well he cannot do that. It's another expression of hostility. And what makes this particularly difficult for Europe is that the security of Europe is built on NATO, and the main shareholder of NATO is the U.S. And when the U.S. president says that NATO is a paper tiger, it's weakening NATO, and it's weakening the most important thing a military alliance has, which is the deterrence capacity of this military alliance. That's what worries European leaders. Obviously, this is what worries Spain, which is why Europe, I think, has understood they need to build this deterrent capacity, if possible, with the U.S., but if the U.S. is not there, without the U.S.
5: Are you concerned, though, that that absence of the United States might exacerbate the differences and the tensions which do exist, have always existed within Europe, probably always will exist within Europe, because it won't surprise you to learn that more than once I've heard Eastern European, especially Baltic politicians, complaining that those countries further west, and Spain's name comes up quite a lot, a big country that still doesn't spend 2% of its GDP on defence, just does not take the collective threat to Europe seriously enough.
4: No, I think, of course, part of the hostility towards Europe will be to try and split Europeans. And this is also what we are seeing, you know, try to be nice to some and nice to others, interfere into electoral processes in Europe. We've seen this very clearly in the Hungarian election, where the vice president of the United States was campaigning for the anti-European leader in that campaign. But I also think that European leaders have understood that if this is the game, we should not be playing this game. And this is why, I mean, a country like Spain has, in the space of 3 years, increased spending on security and defense from previous 0.7% to current over 2% in the space of 3 years. This is why Spain is very present in NATO military operations on the eastern flank, to give a clear signal to the Baltics and to the Eastern Europeans that their security is also Spanish security. This is why Spain is massively supporting Ukraine. And it's not me saying it. I mean, President Zelensky just awarded the Spanish defense minister the highest Ukrainian honor in recognition of the work that Spain is doing to support Ukraine. And this is where I think this is a moment for European leaders not to let themselves be split, but to look 360 degrees at where the threats are coming from and build the capacity of Europe. And I'm not saying the European Union, I'm saying Europe, because in this Europe, the UK is part of that landscape too. Norway is part of that landscape too. Iceland is part of that landscape too. And I would dare say Turkey is part of that landscape too.
1: That was Arantxa Gonzalez Lea, former foreign minister of Spain, now dean of the Paris School of International Affairs at Sciences Po. And that's it for this special episode of The Foreign Desk, recorded at the Delphi Economic Forum. We'll be back next week, and look out for The Foreign Desk Explainer, available every Wednesday. The Foreign Desk was produced by Anita Riota and Lily Austin. Lily also produces The Foreign Desk Explainer. 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From me, Andrew Muller, thank you very much for listening. Until next time. Goodbye.
0: That was The Foreign Desk. A brand new episode premieres every Saturday at midday London time, and The Foreign Desk Explainer on Wednesdays. I'll be handing over to Fernando Gómez Pacheco shortly. He's in a great mood. You're in great hands. But to get us there, it's nothing but music here on Monocle Radio.
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0: First track then this hour, and it's a taste of the summer on the Springtime playlist. It's from Zara Larsson, the Swedish singer and songwriter, with Euro Summer.

0: Mikima Subara, the Japanese singer and songwriter and television personality. That was Stay With Me. Quite a throwback, that song, but we have something new after this.
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0: From the very, very famous and much-loved family from Brazil, this is some bossa nova from Babel Gilberto.

0: absolutely love Telenova, the Australian alt indie trio formed in Melbourne, Victoria in 2020, in the name of your love. Thanks so much for listening. Do keep listening to Monocle Radio. I may be off, but Fernando Guesser-Macheco is here to take over. And of the many premieres coming your way tonight, he has Monocle on Fashion up next.
1: You are listening to Monocle Radio in association with Chanel Watches. The strength of the Calibre 12.1 manufacture movement lies in its uncompromising robustness. Yet it is the infinite smoothness with which it delivers the seconds that guarantees the J12's flawless chronometric precision. Visible behind is a perfectly circular oscillating weight and 191 meticulously assembled components reflecting the prowess of the Calibre 12.1. The embodiment of Chanel's watchmaking excellence with understated strength. Chanel Watches, official timekeeper of Monocle Radio.
2: It's 4 a.m. in Tokyo, 2100 in Paris, 2000 in London, and 1600 in São Paulo. That's the time on Monocle Radio, brought to you by Chanel Watches. Hello, I'm Fernando Augusto Pacheco here at Studio One Midori House. This hour we have the latest episode of Monocle on Fashion, hosted, of course, by our fashion director, Natalie Teodosi. After that, I'm back with great music as well. Stay tuned. This is Monocle on Fashion.
3: This is Monocle on Fashion, the show on Monocle Radio, bringing you global perspectives and nuanced conversations on the worlds of fashion and style. I'm Natalie Theodosi, your host and Monocle's fashion director. On today's program, we're talking to Judd Crane, Selfridge's executive buying and brand director, about the British department store's latest and most ambitious project, the opening of 40 Duke, a members club cum private shopping space which is opening the doors to myriads of new ways to think about how VIP customers, the most sought after type of customer, want to shop, socialize, and interact with their favorite brands and retailers.
4: There's an opportunity for a different type of storytelling. It's a storytelling that's not about kind of signage and graphics and a spectacle. It's more about exchanging ideas.
3: Before we hear from Judd, Monocle on Fashion producer Lily Austin will be joining me here in the studio to discuss some of the stories on our radar, including all things Chanel Cruise. It's fun and it's joyful, and if you don't like that, I don't know what's wrong with you, to be honest. That's all ahead here on Monocle on Fashion. Welcome back to another episode of Monocle on Fashion. And joining me here is Lily. It's been a few weeks since we've had this chat, so I'm really glad that you're back and we can kind of go through all our favorite stories.
5: I know, just in time for the cruise collection.
3: Just in time, yeah. And we've already seen a really good one. I think the whole season was off to a great start. So shall we get straight into it? Maybe tell me your

0: first initial thoughts watching Chanel in Biarritz?
1: Just pure joy, I think. I mean, I think probably cruise collections are actually my favourite because they whet your appetite for the summer, even though obviously the collections are going to be coming out in sort of November time. But because they fall kind of May, June time, it gets me in the mood for summer at least. And yeah, this one I felt it's just Matteo Blazy kind of continuing in the style he's already established of following the Chanel codes nicely. You know, there's still the tweed, there's still the black and white. It's the things that are very familiar. The logo was incorporated in a really fun way. I love the sort of swimming caps that they had on some of the models. But still with his own kind of style, and none of those things kind of dominated. I think sometimes with Karl Lagerfeld, the kind of kitscher, funner elements could slightly overtake. But with this, there were so many wearable things. The people who get to buy it are very lucky. What did you think?
0: I loved it. And it's funny that you say pure joy, because that's the word I would describe. And I think we keep coming back to that since his first collection. Even some of the magazines that came out with the debut collection, you just had an amazing fresh-faced models, really smiling, and the words joy. And I think we all need that. We all crave that feeling, given kind of how heavy the world is. So it really struck a chord. And I was reading that he wanted to go to Biarritz, given Coco Chanel's ties to the region. She started her brand there. And what I was thinking is that he seems to be taking real inspiration from her as the woman and not the myth of Coco Chanel that we can somehow sometimes kind of get distracted by. I remembered also in his first collection, he spoke about love and he wanted to show the Charvet shirts because that's what she would wear. She would borrow them from Boy Capel, her lover. And he was speaking about intimacy. So he's tapping into her real personality and more emotion, which I love. And also this show was just his own obsession as well with mermaids. And which girl doesn't love mermaids and turquoise sequins and coral and
1: I certainly do. See, I was
0: shell-shaped jewelry. Like it's like just what you said. It's fun and it's joyful. And I mean, if you don't like that, I don't know what's wrong with you, to be honest.
1: I also love the sort of barely there sandals that were worn on a few models. I feel like
0: did you like it? Because some people were really angry.
1: I'm outraged.
0: Which I mean, I do not understand either. That's sort of the social media reaction mostly, which is interesting. But I'm curious why you say you loved it.
1: I don't know. I just thought there was something quite fun about them. There's something a little sexy about your foot being out, but they're still being the tie of the ankle strap. It felt very beachy. You know, I also love that some of the models were holding heeled shoes as if they're walking in the sand or something, you know, on their holiday. They've kicked off their shoes. So for me, I thought it was very fun, and it was something that I think will probably trickle down into the kind of, you know, mid and high street brands. I'm sure that's something that we'll see, because it's probably quite affordable to recreate.
0: I completely agree. And I think the sort of rage around it is that it's impractical. What is this? La, la, la. But he's having fun. And this might not even go into production. Like, I mean, given the crazy reaction now, it will. And there will be people who buy it even just to, like, look at them. But it's just a bit of fun. It's not that serious. And I think we need to reserve our outrage for more serious things that are going on.
1: Agreed. Completely agreed.
0: Are there any other of the cruise shows that you're looking forward to? Because we've got Jonathan Anderson's first cruise show in L.A. and also Hermès will be doing a show in LA, and then Demna and Gucci going to New York. So what is kind of like the one that you'll be keeping an eye on?
1: Yeah, I mean, lots of debuts, so it'll be interesting to see. I have to say, I'm not sure I'm going to enjoy it particularly, but I have to admit I'm very curious to see what Demna does for Gucci. What about you?
0: I'm very curious as well. After the tapestries that he showed at Salone and the way he's been like playing with stereotypes and nostalgia. Again, I don't fully know where the collections are going and the direction for the brand. I'm not, and it's a little bit too literal, the way that the 90s and the noughties are being kind of reinterpreted, or not reinterpreted, reproduced really. But I'm still curious because he's a provocateur. He always knows how to grab attention, and it's always kind of interesting to see what he comes up with, even if you're not the biggest fan. So definitely that, but also Jonathan Anderson's Dior collection, because I had a few reservations right at the beginning, but his debut couture show and his last women's wear show really blew me away. I think he's really kind of tapped into a different side of him that's a little bit more romantic, and you can start to see the language with all those amazing bar jackets and the florals and great accessories. So this, the cruise collections are, can be a little bit more lighthearted and even more commercial in a nice sense that I'm curious to see how he approaches it.
1: Yes, I wonder if that's why so many of the designers have chosen to show in the US for their cruise collections, maybe tapping into that market over there.
0: It's a huge market still. It's a very robust market. I think American customers as well are really price resistant and in a way that the Europeans are not. So I think that's what makes sense. And also a lot of the brands are investing beyond New York and LA to these, not smaller cities, but that have real luxury customers and locals that want to shop and want the boutiques and the retail experiences at their doorstep versus having to go to New York for a weekend to shop on Madison Avenue. So there's a lot of investment. The only thing is that we are in a very fragile situation. So I don't know how long or if it will continue to be as strong of a market as it is now. But I guess that all depends on how Donald Trump wakes up. So it's a wait-and-see approach.
1: Yeah, absolutely. But I'm very excited to see these collections over the next few weeks.
0: And staying in the US, actually, I think we should also speak about the Metropolitan Costume Institute and their upcoming exhibition, which asks the question of whether fashion is art, which is a question that I've been hearing debates about ever since I was a student, I think. No one really seems to agree. And some people, again, just like the Chanel shoes, they feel really outraged about both sides, whether you say that it's not art, for people who say that it's artistic, that say it's kind of an insult to art to claim that fashion is art. What is your take and what do you think about this exhibition?
1: I think it's very interesting because the Fashion Institute, its whole purpose, really, I would say, is to raise fashion to the level of and give it kind of the acknowledgement as being a form of art, right? This is the institute within the Metropolitan Museum of Art. And I think that that is a good thing. I think it's a really positive thing. And with each spring exhibition, it's doing that by exploring a particular aspect of fashion as art. And so I thought it was an interesting choice for this time to just look at that as a topic in the kind of broader sense and to really look at how the body and fashion interact, work together to make piece of art. And I think that's absolutely something worth exploring, especially from a kind of art history perspective. So I think it's a really interesting topic, and I would love to see the exhibition. I hope I can find a way to get to New York to see it, because I'd be very interested to see. Because I think so much of, especially when it comes to representations of female forms in art, there's so much emphasis on the body in terms of it as like a nude, idealized thing. And so I like that in this exhibition, it's really looking at how clothes intersect with that, because there's so much to be kind of explored in that subject. There's so many incredible clothes in art history. So I like that there's going to be the interplay between sculpture and paintings with actual pieces of clothing. So I think it's a wonderful theme. I'm interested.
0: Yeah, and I would highly recommend. So Derek Blasberg's Substack, which is called And Another Thing, has a really good article about this. And he basically asked a lot of designers about their take. So there's some really interesting perspectives there from Tom Brown saying that, you know, it's artistic expression, but not necessarily art, or that he sees his shows as kind of leaving pieces of art because there's performance in it. And then someone like Anthony Vaccarello from Saint Laurent kind of questioning it all and saying, like, we're almost too productive to be artists because we produce in much bigger volumes. You have to do it four times a year. It's a different ball game, but it's very interesting. There's like such a nice mix of names there that it's interesting to see their perspectives. And I guess any form of debate is good. So it's going to spark a lot of ideas and conversations over the next few weeks, which I'm also really excited about.
1: Yeah, absolutely. I mean, I think it's just, it's great to have this conversation opened up.
0: Big thanks to Lily for joining me in the studio. And now for our main act, we will be taking a tour inside Selfridges' 40 Duke, a brand new 25,000 square foot space adjacent to the famous London flagship and designed to be the company's new home for private shopping. But it goes far beyond that. The space is a hybrid between a private shopping space and a members club, which includes spaces to eat, drink, socialize, and enjoy spa treatments. Judd Crane, Executive Buying and Brand Director at Selfridges, joined me here in the studio to tell us more about the project, which has been years in the making.
2: I guess it is interesting, the day before you're opening something, to think back to when you first started thinking about it. So I do remember, 3 years ago, re-entering the business at Selfridges. And at that point, there was this this idea. And it was, I guess, posed to me, like, do you think this is a good idea? It's maybe a little bit crazy to take the top floor of a portion of our store that had never been retail before and embark upon an entirely new experiential concept. The initial ethos was based on a desire that we had as a company for many years to expand our personal shopping business. And we had resisted doing any innovation in this space because it was too small. And we hadn't figured out the best way to grow it because it was landlocked in terms of where it was positioned within the building. So several years ago, not that long ago, actually, we had done a renovation of the top floor of the offices, which is where the buyers sit and our executive team sits. And because that renovation had been recently done, we realized that with a relatively light lift, we could transform the space into something that could be customer facing. And we knew that we wanted it to be personal shopping. But given that the space is 2,200 square meters, so we're talking about a 25,000 square foot space, we knew that it could be much more than that. And I think fairly quickly we pivoted to this idea of the rest of the space being a social space, being a place where people could dwell, a multi-use space, where our clients and fans of Selfridges could really dwell and feel like an oasis in the middle of Oxford Street. And then we also wanted to create areas where we could do projects with our brand partners, because that was something that we often had requests for in personal shopping, in our current personal shopping space, and we just simply didn't have the room. So I think it was those three ideas that led to what we then spent the last 3 years creating.
0: So to sum it up for people who might haven't visited the space yet, it's brand new space for 40 Duke Street, and you're bringing together both entertainment and hospitality as well as personal shopping, right? Is there any clues that you can give us about the kind of services, things that are new that people can now enjoy by being Selfridges customers?
2: I think you summed it up better than I could have. Let's start with the customer journey. You can enter the space either from the street. We've named the space 40 Duke after the address, so it's 40 Duke Street, with a direct lift up to the fourth floor. You can also enter the space through our store. So we have an entrance on the third floor. And then you have a choice to experience the space in a couple of different ways. So if you're arriving to have a bite to eat or a drink or a coffee, we have a bar and a club lounge, as we call it. We also have a terrace. So really, really special to us to have been able to take a 200 square meter open air space that existed in the building and turned it into a 50-seat cafe, which will be open year-round, so it's covered. So yesterday was beautiful. We had the roof open In fact, it was so sunny that we had to close it to create shade, which, you know, happens so often in London.
0: Yeah, that's not that's very special news for London.
2: And in that space, you know, we're open from morning until late evening, until 11 o'clock. So from breakfast through to dinner and drinks. And I would say that's the social hub of the concept. And then in combination, we have a lounge where our personal shopping clients can congregate. We know that people like to socialize, you know, with a small group of friends or even with their shopper. So we've created a really nice salon for that purpose. And then we have 24 private shopping rooms for various shopping activities. And we wanted to deliver special services, and maybe that's kind of what you're getting at with the question. As we started adding them all up, we started getting really close to 40. So we've succeeded at a list of 40 services at 40 Duke. So they would range from things that you might expect, like made-to-measure appointments, bespoke fittings, whether that's for tailoring or evening wear or millinery, quite a number of bespoke consultation services relating to fine jewelry. Also entered the list, but that things like closet cleanse, so with a partner who can help cleanse your closet so that you can have clarity to decide what to add to it next, I guess one way of thinking of it, down to customizing home products and stationery. So there's a lot of different ways to engage with our brand partners. What we found is that there's a real additive quality to what we can do because of this space. You know, Selfridges, the store, has such intense energy that sometimes we're a little bit limited by offering a proper experience to something that takes a little bit of a slower pace, a service or an experience or a product presentation that deserves a little bit more intimate explanation. So the fact that we have an environment now to do this, we feel that there are projects with our existing partners that we can really explore. It's like putting on a new pair of glasses and thinking, what can I see now?
0: It's fascinating because it really feels like a whole new business in itself and completely reimagining the role of the department store, which I think you've been doing year after year. And it also feels quite timely. There's a lot of conversation about privacy and luxury and the importance of the VIP customer, things that are bespoke. How did you foresee that 3 years ago? And do you think that this is really where we're heading and we're going to see this evolve even further in the future?
2: Absolutely. I think the more that we got into the project and really thinking about the project and talking to our partners, the more we were convinced that this is the direction that so many people in the world want to explore when it comes to how to spend time, how to spend money, and how to consume. So we've already seen, you know, really rapid growth within the experiential side of our business. I mean, you know, that what I love about Selfridges is that we have always been pioneers since 1909 when the store was founded in terms of the experiential aspect of retail. But if we think just about the modern era, we were very much talking, you know, 10 and 15 years ago about how we wanted to think of ourselves as an entertainment destination. We talk about ourselves a little bit as a media form. And the way that we've played with that over the years in terms of really investing in our spaces, working with really interesting architects, always building in surprising elements to the renovation projects that we've done over the years, that was, I think, a very obvious thing when I think back. At the time, it felt like a revelation, right? But now I think it's about creating zones within the store that are at radically different paces. You know, separate to this project, we recently looked at one of our floors and we did a heat map in terms of what are the really active zones where the music is loud, where people really have energy, and then what are the zones where actually the zone itself or the product mix there would really benefit from a space that is much slower. And a little bit more reflective. And I think that's where we landed with this 40 Duke project is we thought, okay, you know, we can, first of all, display things that we don't have to worry about becoming shop-worn because we're in a residential space. You know, it's decorated very much the way an apartment is decorated. We can change it constantly in terms of what we how we decorate in not only furniture but also with tabletop objects. And that led us down the path of thinking, what if we really play with the idea of Selfridges being a shop? So we're creating a space where we want customers to dwell. We want our community to really feel at home. But at the same time, if something sparks curiosity, how far can we push the way, the level to which anyone could interact with everything in the space? So I would say we got to the point where you can pretty much interact with everything in the space. But really important to us, almost everything can be purchasable. So from a wine glass to cutlery to a plate, I mean, that's pretty straightforward. We sell those goods within our store. But we visited the Future Perfect space in Los Angeles. They have this fantastic house in Hollywood, which I really recommend everyone should visit. It's a fantastic space. So we decided to work with them, assembling all of the furnishings within the social spaces of 40 Duke. The idea being that if there's a sofa or a light or a rug that someone finds interesting, we can facilitate an introduction to the Future Perfect and a path for someone to acquire that object.
0: Oh, that's incredible. So you're bringing in new collaborators as well, but also this sounds like a new way of bringing different categories and different sectors together versus a more traditional way of having different departments in different floors, right?
2: Exactly, because we haven't had furniture or lighting per se in our store in many years. Those were categories that we moved away from a number of years ago, you know, more than 10 years ago. Not to say that they're not really exciting product categories, but we've prioritized our space in the store in different ways. Mm-hmm. So this was a really good opportunity for us to take a partner or to work with a partner who we think is really at the top of their game in terms of creating interior environments. Create a space with them and then use that as a bit of a showcase to what we feel is a really, really relevant interior design direction that we think will resonate with our clients as well.
0: That's incredible. And I think coupled with all this innovation and new ideas, there's also the relationship between personal shoppers and the customers, which you alluded to a little bit earlier. But how has that changed? I think it's a much more intimate relationship, like you said. People come to socialize sometimes with their personal shoppers. They're usually texting. So how have you seen it over the years at Selfridges and the rest of your career evolve? And also, where is it going?
2: Good question. We actually, Selfridges first introduced personal shopping in 2012. So I would say we're relatively new to the game if you think about that not being that long ago. But it's built steadily over the years. I think what's changed or what's evolved really rapidly in the last 3 years is since we introduced a membership program, we call it Unlocked, and it's a way for customers to join Selfridges, if you will, but also to accrue what we refer to as keys. So it's a whole play on this idea of keys and locks. So the more keys you have, the more experiences become unlocked. Actually, a little known fact is that when Harry Gordon Selfridge first opened Selfridges, he actually distributed keys at the door as a bit of a theatrical, I guess, exploration. So once we started really talking about joining Selfridges, once we kind of extended that idea to our personal shopping clients, I think we started to see a lot more engagement. And knowing that we were going to launch 40 Duke, about a year and a half ago, we actually dedicated a space within the store to our VIP, to our top spending clients, as a lounge. And it's not really well known within the store that it exists, but obviously to those clients, it's a bit of a refuge within the store. And we started understanding that people were coming and using that space even when they weren't shopping. So it really gave us a lot of confidence that once we created a far more luxurious environment or interesting environment, which we were building with 40 Duke, that it would really resonate with this type of person who is really part of a community that we've created, you know, who visits the store very frequently, comes for various reasons. You know, it could be a beauty treatment, it could be to go to the cinema, it could be to have a meal, or it could be to actually purchase an object. And I think this is really the truest next step of luxury that we could have created, is just a space for people to spend time.
0: I also wanted to get your perspective on another big question we've been asking, both in the magazine and here on the radio, about, generally speaking, when we think about the industry, the future of the department store, how it's evolving, especially given all the news that and the challenges that the industry is facing, especially in the US. What is your take on everything that's going on? Has it impacted relationship with brands, or do you see that it's actually opening up opportunities for a space like Selfridges, which is still investing and taking risks?
2: I think you answered the question perfectly.
0: Yeah.
2: No, I'm just kidding. I think I've been reflecting on this very idea quite a lot. I think that the work that we've done over the last 15 years is really paying off for us now. We really see our footfall only growing in a period of time where we're not hearing that that's the case globally with other larger retailers. I would say department stores, but also to larger format boutiques.
0: Sure.
2: And I think it's just because we are, not just because it's a challenging ecosystem that we've created, challenging to maintain this momentum. But we're really always pushing ourselves to experiment, to find new things, to surprise the public, to grant access to people and products that are not readily available. And I think creating theater is really the key, and creating a place where you want to spend more than just 5 minutes. So the idea that we had, you know, we opened a cinema back in 2019. I think we're the only department store in the world that has a permanent cinema. And the reason we did that is because we wanted to create an environment to engage on a different level. And I think that's really indicative of what our retail ethos is. That the cinema, obviously we show films, but it's also an amazing place for talks. It's an amazing place to have charity events. You know, we've used it in a variety of ways. And I think that what we're creating in Oxford Street is a bit of a campus, is somehow the way I think of it. So actually, there's a direct lift from the cinema up to 40 Duke, you know, direct access then into the store. There's a muse behind the shop where we've had Christmas activations, for example, several years ago. So I think all of the different ways that we play with our campus creates, I think, a reputation for Selfridges that's beyond transactional.
0: That was Jad Crane, Executive Buying and Brand Director at Selfridges. And that's it for today's program. Make sure to tune back in next week for more fashion news and designer interviews. This episode was produced and edited by Lily Austin. I'm Natalie Theodosi. Thank you so much for listening.

0: Thank you, Natalie. We'll be right back.
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0: A great song there by Wet and Embarrassing featuring Soak, Win You Over. We'll be right back with Parcels.
1: Whether you're in the mood for the perfect flat white to kickstart your day, an evening apéro, or some neighbourhood recommendations, the friendly staff at Monocle's Cafes have you covered. From London's Chilton Street to Zurich's Dufferstrasse, via Rue Bachemont in Paris, you're always welcome at the Monocle Cafe. 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
0: And I love this band. They are from Australia. Parcels, You Got Me Feeling.

0: The Entrepreneurs, a weekly tour of the best in global business on Monocle Radio.
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1: Great electropop for you di Tonella Piaga, che fastidio. We'll be right back with your

0: You're listening to Monocle Radio in association with Chanel Watches. The strength of the Caliber 12.1 manufacture movement lies in its uncompromising robustness. Yet it is the infinite smoothness with which it delivers the seconds that guarantees the J12's flawless chronometric precision. Visible behind is a perfectly circular oscillating weight and 191 meticulously assembled components, reflecting the prowess of the Caliber 12.1. The embodiment of Chanel's watchmaking excellence with understated strength. Chanel Watches, official timekeeper of Monocle Radio.
1: It's 5 a.m. in Tokyo, 2200 in Paris, 2100 in London, and 1700 in São Paulo. That's the time on Monocle Radio, brought to you by Chanel Watches. Hello, I'm Fernando Augusto Pacheco here at Studio One Midori House. This hour I have the latest episode of The Urbanist, great music by Mintu, Aitana, and Elle and Louis. Stay tuned. This is The Urbanist.

0: expertise that exists within city halls is incredible, but there's also incredible expertise in the community. And many of the best solutions come when those two expertises come together.
1: How are mayors rebuilding trust in the age of polarization? And what are some of the emerging solutions aiming to tackle the global housing crisis? This is The Urbanist, Monocle's programme all about the cities we live in. I'm your host, Andrew Tuck. This week, we report from the Bloomberg City Lab Summit, organised by Bloomberg Philanthropies and the Aspen Institute. With cooperation between cities high on the agenda, we wanted to get a snapshot of some of the key themes on the table. Monocle's Carlotta Ribello headed to Madrid for the event and sent us this report. This is The Urbanist.
2: I'm in Madrid this week to attend Bloomberg City Lab, the annual conference organized by Bloomberg Philanthropies and the Aspen Institute. The gathering is an important mark in the mayoral calendar, bringing together city leaders from around the world to discuss the pressing issues their cities are facing today. But most of all, this is a forum that truly promotes collaboration, encouraging politicians to not only learn from one another, but to engage with the private sector, NGOs, and the activists in the room. Looking beyond that bubble can be tricky sometimes, and that's where organizations such as Work for America come in. A fairly new enterprise, this nonpartisan nonprofit is helping state and local government attract talent and recruit precisely from outside of their comfort zone, as the executive director, Caitlin Lewis, told me.
3: If you talk to any mayor attending the conference here in Madrid, they will tell you that their city governments are powered by people. But cities across the country, at least in the United States, have been struggling to hire for some really critical roles for quite some time now. Roles ranging from finance and accounting staff, operations, frontline roles, the jobs that are really the backbone of our communities and of service delivery. So Work for America is a relatively new nonprofit, started in 2024, focused on really strengthening

0: the local government workforce, and in particular, inspiring a new generation of Americans to choose government as a career path.
1: Just paint a picture of the challenges.
0: There are myriad challenges to hiring in local government, and often they come down to process. So it takes an average of 130 days to hire into a local government role. That's compared to about 35 days in the private sector. So it takes significantly longer to hire in government, and that not only leaves vacancies open longer, but it just keeps people out. If you're in a hiring process that takes 6 months and you haven't heard anything, you may assume that you didn't get the job and move on to other things. So a lot of the work that we do focuses on working directly with governments to approach a reduction in time to hire as one of the key challenges facing governments. But then we also see a lot of talent reshuffling between governments. So often if a city needs to hire a director of parks and recreation, they're going to go to their neighboring city, offer a little bit more money, and take the parks and rec director from their next door neighbor, who then has to go hire a parks and rec director. So we're also really focused on inspiring the next generation to choose government and to help get them into the pipeline to government jobs so that we're no longer just reshuffling folks from city to city, but actually growing the pie of folks who are excited to serve in the public sector.
1: Often one of the challenges that cities face is also when it comes to interest from talent. You know, young people entering the workforce, even thinking of the public sector and city halls and municipalities as a potential employer.
0: Yeah, so I'll say simply that government has a brand problem. We are undergoing an effort to really change how government shows up in the culture. So we have a partnership with TED and work with creators and influencers who focus on a whole range of topics to help tell positive stories of things working in communities that don't wade into partisan politics. I think young people in particular want to have purpose and impact in their career, and there's no better place to do it than in local government. And so we're trying to really help them see government as a place where they could imagine actually not just having a job, but building a career and really actually having a tactical impact on the communities that they live and work in.
1: And from the local government side, are you able to help with that issue of branding? It is important to have that conversation about how it can position itself, perhaps change the terminology of certain jobs or rethink how departments can be formed to attract this young talent you're describing.
0: It's a great question, and we do a lot of work with cities actually thinking about their employer brand. So you have your employer brand and then the expression of that brand in your employer value proposition. So how do you explain the way in which you want to show up as an employer and really kind of state the purpose and goal and mission of doing work in a particular city? So a good example is we worked with the city of Chattanooga. We brought together about 20 city employees from all different departments. Some had been with the city 30 years, some had been with the city for 3 months, for a workshop and dialogue around why they choose Chattanooga. Not why do they want to work in government, why do they want to do mission-driven work, but why the city of Chattanooga, and why do you want to work on behalf of your neighbors and in your community. With that, we helped them build out this employee value proposition statement and helped create some really compelling recruitment materials that they're now integrating into a brand new recruitment website and also training their city workforce on the employee value proposition and using it as not just a recruitment tool, but also a retention tool to make sure that everybody who works for the city of Chattanooga has a shared understanding of why each other does the work.
1: The theme of trust in government was something that kept coming up throughout the event. So it's no wonder that Bloomberg Philanthropies have been hard at work trying to find solutions. One of them is through youth engagement and the Youth Action Climate Fund. In Madrid, Bloomberg Philanthropies CEO Patricia E. Harris announced the expansion of the program, which will now reach 300 new city halls, tripling its reach since it was first launched 2 years ago.
2: We were so impressed by all of the creativity that came out of this program, we knew we had to do more. So last year, I was very proud to be there in Brazil during COP30, we announced Youth Climate Action Fund 2.0, and we invited more cities to apply. Today, I am so pleased to share we've selected 300 cities.
1: I wanted to find out more about how YCAF is supporting municipalities in mobilizing young residents. So I sat down with James Anderson, who leads the Government Innovation Program at Bloomberg Philanthropies.
3: This is an initiative that we first tried 2 years ago, launched at COP in Dubai, and really went big then with 100 cities to do a few things. Number one, to help mayors bring more hands into climate action. Mayors around the world are focused on increasing climate activities and reducing emissions, and they need more community support. So this initiative does that. Number two, we wanted to give young people a pathway into City Hall to work on the issue that keeps them up at night. And climate is number one on youth agenda, basically all over the world. And number three, we wanted to show city policymakers the value of asking residents for their solutions. That's a core principle that the Government Innovation Program at Bloomberg Philanthropies is all about. The expertise that exists within city halls is incredible, but there's also incredible expertise in the community. And many of the best solutions come when those two expertises come together. And that's what the Youth Climate Action Fund has really proven.
1: What I found fascinating when I heard about this initiative is precisely that, is you trying to engage with a core demographic that is tricky to get them involved in what's happening in their cities. Then you add in climate, which, as you said, is the top concern around the globe for the youth. And often a lot of that disengagement is because they don't see the city leaders delivering on that. So it's quite a clever tool here.
3: In some ways, you could call it a market failure. You have demand in city halls to get more help and more people active on the issue. And you have a lot of people in the community who would love to help but don't see city hall as a viable or trusted partner. I saw a statistic a couple years ago that really shook me. Young people, it was a global survey, looked at city hall and local government as an unimpactful way to make social impact in the world. The numbers are devastatingly low. And what we've seen through the Youth Climate Action Fund is that young people, when given the opportunity, take it. When city hall opens its doors and invites them in, they come. And those young people that participate come away from the experience seeing City Hall with new eyes. They see City Hall as a trusted partner, a partner that will listen to them, and their confidence in local government as a problem-solving institution goes through the roof. The numbers were so strong on trust that we knew we needed to do a second round of this program.
1: Well, let's get to that second round, because it's a staggering number. 300 cities now will be involved in the program.
3: It is hands down the largest group of cities we've ever invited to work with us at any one point in time. And the program works in two parts. Part one, the mayors get $50,000. It doesn't sound like a lot of money, but it's actually quite significant in terms of discretionary funding that the mayors then can push out into the community for young people who've come up with great ideas so that they have some change in their pockets to implement those ideas. The mayors go through the first round. If the young people get the money, produce the projects, bring back the data, a second check for another $50,000 is issued to the city and they get to go again. And so it's a small discretionary pool of money that the mayors get to use to award to young people who have ambitious solutions. And so they are both advertising the opportunity. They're inviting young people to come up with their best ideas. One of the other responsibilities of the bureaucracy is to remove barriers. If young people are doing cleanup of lots, if they're doing different projects that require the participation or the approval of the sanitation department or the public works departments, the mayors are required to lean in and make sure that those permissions happen in a timely way.
1: So when we talk here about youth engagement, it's not just about, you know, getting this demographic to help change their city, but also be engaged in the democratic process.
3: The young people that participated last time, their trust in local government rose from 61 to 83%, a 22 percentage point increase. Their confidence in their own ability, their own sense of self-efficacy to address environment challenges increased from 65% to 90%. And 3 in 4 young people said their city hall values their input. We're trying to create an opportunity for people to see city hall with new eyes, for city hall to see young people with new eyes, and for a new relationship to be born out of that collaboration.
1: Now, one of the recipients of the fund is Masaka in Uganda. Having only been elevated to a city in 2020, new mayor Florence Namayanja, the only female mayor in the country, has big ambitions. With nearly 70% of the city's population under the age of 25, YCAF became a lifeline to shore up engagement with this core demographic.
4: When I came in to be a mayor, I was looking at how I can mingle, because I'm not at that age, how I can mingle with the youth and they accept me. In fact, I've succeeded because I set up a youth desk in my office. It has internet and Wi-Fi. We interact, they come and we discuss and dialogue about issues that concern them. We have representation, youth who are elected as youth who come to council. When we are doing our budgets and setting priorities, they bring in their ideas and we incorporate them in our plans. That one also is something that is putting us ahead to ensure that the youth are not left behind. They are included. And when they see themselves participating, it encourages them and more come on board.
1: And tell me finally about some of the projects and the programs when it comes to greenery and increasing the tree canopy that you're doing in your city.
4: My legacy goal is having a clean, green, livable city. When I joined the Alliance of Mayors, that's how I was introduced to Bloomberg. And the opportunity of getting the Youth Climate Action Fund came timely. When we got that advantage, we have increased on the tree cover because we have planted so many trees. I have 25 wards in the city, and in each of the wards we have planted trees together with the youth. The planting of trees has not only excited the communities, but it has increased on the beauty of the city, and because it is visible, the trees are growing, we boast about it. The other thing is the data tools that they are giving us. They are sensitizing our staff on the importance of data and how we can utilize it. That also is an addition and something I am proud of in my leadership.
1: Elsewhere in the region, Lusaka Mayor Shilando Shitangala was one of the first to embrace the idea. The Zambian capital is feeling the literal heat posed by climate challenges, from rising temperatures to flash floods and then periods of extreme drought. Climate action has become a marquee point of her mayorship, making Bloomberg Philanthropies an obvious partner.
5: Lusaka is a city that is not exempt from climate change challenges. We suffer from climate change issues just like many other cities in the world. And Lusaka, being a city that is on a rock, means that when we have flash floods, which we suffer from a lot of times, the water goes down very slowly. And then apart from that, we think that it's important to engage the youth because we're 70% peri-urban. So it means that 70% of our city is unplanned. And if we don't involve the youth, then we're going to have a challenge in the future. As mayor, I've had a challenge with really communicating and convincing the adults. So what I decided under the mayor's office is to introduce a program called Plant a Tree with the Mayor. So when we received funding for YCAF from Bloomberg Philanthropies, which we are very happy and very thankful for, we looked at the groupings of 14 to 24, those that are dealing in climate change issues. In the first phase, we had 11 winners, and the second phase, we had, I think, about 24 winners. So what we've done is that same grouping from the YCAF, we've been going into schools where we could plant trees and we know that there's water already, and then the schools can continue watering the trees, then the kids look forward to water the trees and then get a fruit at the end of it. This has worked so well because during the rainy season, those same youth groups have been planting trees around the city with the mayor. So I've combined planted tree with the mayor, with the White Calf, and we've been working along side by side. For me, I think what has been so good is to see the good results from the young people. And then when we plant this idea into the young people, then we know we are not leaving anybody behind, and then the future will be safe. So it's been a very successful program. But at the same time, I must say that with the fund that we received and the 36 groups that received the funding, we've covered over 20,000 people. So that's very good for the city. We've been really going out there using the youth groups to also educate the people on adaptation and resilience.
6: And Mayor Chintangala, I just have one last question, which is, what is the thing you love the most about your city?
5: Lusaka is my hometown. I was born, I went to school in Lusaka, and I've worked in Lusaka, so it is my hometown. And I want to see a green city. I want to see a city that is so safe for people to live and work in. And I think the best job that any politician can have is being a mayor, because you're really the front line of communicating with people, sorting out their issues.
6: But civic engagement is not limited to climate, nor to a younger demographic. The benefits of engaging with the community can have a tremendous impact in the city they call home, something that more mayors are keen to embrace. One such example is the city of Lisbon, where Mayor Carlos Moedas decided to create a citizens' assembly.
7: When I was in the European Commission, I actually studied a lot of models for citizens' assemblies and citizen participation. So I wanted to apply in my city. And what I've learned is that you have to have a number of people that are randomly chosen. And that is very important, because you cannot have groups that are overrepresented. So what I did was basically to send around 25,000 letters to people in Lisbon randomly and ask them if they wanted to participate. And so the people that received the letter, they could answer back or not. Some didn't, some did. And then we would put a group of around 50 people. They would come for 2 days to the municipality. They didn't know each other. That would go from, 18 or 20 years old to 85 years old. And then they would get together in the first day. We'd divide them in groups with the public servants, and then they would look into ideas that they had for the city. And the public servants would challenge that, because some ideas you cannot do, or there's a problem, or people don't even know that is not possible. And so with that, we did that for 4 years, and it was amazing, because from that there was a lot of great ideas that came up, and ideas that today are part of Lisbon. I'll give you the example of public toilets. I mean, we didn't realize that we needed more public toilets. And so when people came saying, no, we need more public toilets, then we actually now created more than 80 public toilets that people enjoy, because they knew they needed. But we were not that aware of that. Or people that came to us with the idea of putting a tree in each corner of the city. It's not that easy, you know, because some corners you cannot do it by different reasons, or engineering reasons or architectural reasons. But we started doing that, and that was also a fantastic idea that comes from the people of Lisbon. Or closing a square or a neighborhood for the weekend or for Sundays so people can walk. So people were not asking to close the street every day, but they were asking to close the street on Sundays. And it's interesting because, you know, is this world that is very polarized. Some of the political parties were saying, no, this street, we have to close it always. And some people were saying, no, we need to open all the time for the cars. And actually, people were in the middle. I think that people are very smart, the knowledge of people, because they are the ones who feel the problems. And so the citizens' assembly was really a way of co-designing the city with the people in a way that was never done before. So for us was something that it's absolutely crucial in our strategy for getting people to participate. If not, people don't do it.
6: Now, it would have been remiss to discuss the future of city living without turning our gaze to housing. And a city that knows well just how much it can impact quality of life is Barcelona. But even here, the municipality recognizes that one of the paths to solving the crisis is by engaging with the residents. The result is a new program called Rehabilitation as a Service, promoted by the Barcelona Innovation Hub, which is part of City Hall. I caught up with its director, Michael Donaldson.
8: The agency belongs to the City Hall of Barcelona, and our main focus is looking for innovation that helps us to resolve, to tackle the different challenges that modern cities, complex cities such as Barcelona, but many other in the world, are facing at the beginning of this 21st century. We've got problems that we didn't have like 25 years ago, such as climate change, energy, mobility, the impact on AI, digital divide, a lot of new challenges that we didn't face, as I said, 25 years ago, and we don't have the solutions. But at the same time, there are so many digital and technological disruptions nowadays that we need to take advantage. We need to leverage all that knowledge that is in our ecosystem in order to solve the public problems.
6: And tell me then, when you're looking at some of these solutions that you want to test out in a certain way, what are some of the key areas of focus? You know, of course, we know that AI is being really disruptive. We know that housing is an issue around the continent, not just Barcelona. There is issues with processes, eliminating bureaucracy. So on this list of all the priorities, what are some of the key things you're looking at?
8: You kind of said it all. It's true that when we're talking about innovation, it's such a wide word. And when we're talking about urban, we're talking about the problems that are in the city. But I'd say if we had to focus, we would be talking about housing and climate change. When we talk about housing, I would say that there are two main problems. First of them all would be the access, renting or buying a house, affordability. That's a big issue. And then there's another one, and that's something that especially impacts in Barcelona because we are such a dense city. We are surrounded by two rivers, the mountain, and then the sea that is very difficult to grow. So what we have is a lot of buildings, but most of them were built before 2000. So we now have a huge amount of houses who don't have all this technology that would help, first of them all, not to send so many emissions. Housing is responsible for 30% of the emissions in a city. And then we're talking about comfort as well. And especially with the climate change and the effects on the heat waves, what we need is houses that they are more comfortable for our citizens. And that means that we need to change the windows, we need to change the facades, we need to facilitate a lot of new resources in our housing. So retrofitting and rehabilitation is the second main problem when we're talking about housing, and that's what we want to tackle with this rehabilitation as a service project.
6: How does it work in practice, the project then?
8: The project kind of starts pointing out what are the barriers for the citizens when they want to rehabilitate their buildings, their houses. And we have found out that there are four of them. First of them all, it's basics. It's like the access to information. You need to know that if you change certain parts of your housing, you will spend less money in energy. It's more healthy even for you, and so on. So access to information. Second one is finance. You need a lot of investment. There are a lot of public grants, and there's a lot of money coming from the European Union, the state, and the City Hall of Barcelona, but you need to access to it, and it's not easy. The third one applies directly to our bureaucracy with our procedures, our red tape. It's not easy to ask for all these grants and all these permits. So we need to help the citizens to get that finance. And the fourth of them, it is more on the community because we're talking about big buildings with a lot of neighbors and they have to come together. They need to get a consensus in order to change structural and common spaces. And it's not that easy. So we found out that four barriers, we kind of put them all together in an AI platform that helps, that guides, that goes along with the citizens during this process. It even at the end puts them in touch with the professionals that they are working on retrofitting and rehabilitation. So what we want to achieve is to have better conditions for their houses.
6: For Monocle in Madrid, I'm Carlota Rabello.

0: My thanks to Monocle's Carlo Rebello for that report. That's all for this week's episode of The Urbanist. You can follow us for new editions of the show every week. And you can subscribe to Monocle magazine for reports on all things design, architecture and urbanism too. 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This episode of The Urbanist was produced and edited by David Stevens and also Carlotta Rebello. I'm Andrew Tuck. Goodbye and thank you for listening, city lovers.
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1: And now we head to Denmark via Portugal. Erica de Cassier, Delusional.

0: That was Citron by Bleu Toucan. We'll be right back.
1: There's so much opportunity that's being missed to tackle really important societal issues that can be supported by the built environment, and that's something that architecture and design and planning can do.
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0: And we're back. Not Toronto, not Toulouse. We're heading to Bahia in Brazil with Juniper, Sango and Vor. Só para você.

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0: You are listening to Monocle Radio in association with Chanel Watches. The silhouette of the J12 watch sets itself apart with its clean, precise lines. Yet once worn, it is its softness that stands out. Polished with diamond powder, the highly resistant ceramic that adorns it entirely feels as smooth as silk against the skin. A sensory appeal, painstakingly perfected for over a quarter of a century, that reveals the watchmaking excellence of Chanel. An invincible softness that becomes one with whomever wears it. Chanel Watches, official timekeeper of Monocle Radio.
1: It's 6 a.m. in Tokyo, 2300 in Paris, 2200 in London, and 1800 in São Paulo. That's the time on Monocle Radio, brought to you by Chanel Watches. Hello, I'm Fernando Augusto Pacheco here at Studio One Midori House. This hour we have the latest episode of Tall Stories, great music by Blaya, FKA Twigs, and Teodora. Stay tuned. This is Tall Stories.
2: Venezuela's second city of Maracaibo is known for the massive lake which gives the metropolis its name, as well as its collection of centuries-old architectural landmarks. One such landmark sits high above the lake and dates back to the 16th century and the days of Spanish colonization. You're listening to Tall Stories, a Monocle production brought to you by the team behind The Urbanist. I'm Andrew Tuck. In this episode, Gustavo Acando Alex takes us to a church which helps tell the story of Venezuela's history.
3: On the shores of the largest lake in all the Americas, Lake Maracaibo, is the oldest religious building in the most important city in western Venezuela, right at the top of South America. The Santo Cristo de Aranza Church was erected on a small hill on Los Aticos Avenue in Maracaibo in the mid-16th century. This was a privileged place to spot the boats that sailed through those waters in the years that followed the so-called discovery of Venezuela by Spanish sailors. Historians claim that the small temple with its white facade was built between 1535 and 1555 and was built with materials such as palm trees and straw. It features a gabled roof and wooden doors from several centuries ago. It's small compared to other nearby churches, such as the Basilica of La Chinita and the Cathedral of Maracaibo. It can only hold around 150 people and barely fits a rectangular floor plan and a single nave. The name Santo Cristo de Aranza comes from the image of the crucified Son of God that was recovered by the local indigenous people almost 500 years ago after being shipwrecked in the waters below. The story goes that those who lived on the shores of Lake Maracaibo saw a large wooden box fall from a Spanish galleon that was sailing near the Venezuelan shores. The wooden caisson floated into a system of tunnels that crossed under the hill where the chapel stands today, right near the beach. The church has not only been a shelter for faith. In the War of Independence more than two centuries ago, that small temple in Maracaibo served as a depot for weapons and uniforms for the patriot troops who fought to free themselves from the domination of the Kingdom of Spain. Restorations occurred in 1969 by the architect Graciano Gasparini, and a few years ago, it also received maintenance in its internal and external architecture. Its walls today display ancient art frescoes, where the figures of the four evangelists of Christ can be seen. In its spaces lie the tombs of families who died at the end of the 19th century, such as the Gurusiaga, original owners of the land where the chapel is today, and clerics of the

0: church, such as Fray Maximiliano de Finestra, who died in 1884. From those old days, there is also a wooden puppet, a harmonium, and the score of the Venezuelan bagpipe San Sebastian. The Santo Cristo de Aranza Church is so important to the religious memory of Maracaibo that it was decreed in 1960 as a national monument. From its bosom, its sacred image comes out annually, adorned with flowers and decorations, to be the epicenter of the massive procession of the local Catholic Church every Holy Thursday. In the distance, on that hill, Santo Cristo de Aranza can still be seen small, but forever giant for Catholic devotion and the history of Venezuela itself.
1: Tall Stories is a Monocle production from the team behind The Urbanist. This episode was written by Gustavo Ocando Alex and produced and edited by David Stevens. Be sure to subscribe to the podcast to receive new episodes every week. I'm Andrew Tuck. Goodbye, and thank you for listening, City Lovers. Thank you. We'll be right back with more music.
2: Bienvenue to the Monocle Café in Paris. 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À bientôt!
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0: J'adore. Edson Ray, Headphones On. Her album called Edison was fantastic last year. One of my favorites. We'll be right back.
1: It's very interesting when you start doing something to not know about it, because you're fearless. And you don't really follow rules because you don't know nothing about the rules. It was all about instinct. And when you find success, it starts to be challenging.
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0: And this is Marisa Monte, Balança Pema.

0: amici? Andiamo a ballare lì stasera?
1: Andiamo. That was Popa, not from Italy. She's from Lithuania, but she did move to Florence when she was 18. The song's called Dove andiamo a ballare questa sera? Monocon Design is next.

0: and its softness. Polished with diamond powder, it feels as smooth as silk against the skin. Combined with the Calibre 12.1 manufacturer movement, the exceptional material embodies all the expertise and cutting-edge technology of Chanel watchmaking. 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
1: It's 7 a.m. in Tokyo, midnight in Paris, 2300 in London, and 1900 in São Paulo. That's the time on Monocle Radio, brought to you by Chanel Watches. Hello, I'm Fernando Augusto Pacheco here at Studio One Midori House. This hour I have the latest episode of Monocle on Design. After that, great pop music. Stay tuned. This is Monocle on Design.

0: This is Monocle on Design, a show where we discuss everything from architecture and craft to furniture and graphic design. I'm Nick Manise. On today's program, highlights from the 64th edition of Salone del Mobile and Milan Design Week. Argentinian creative Christian Mohedet on his armchair for Molteni, George Yabu and Glenn Puschelberg on their collaboration with Extraordinario, and Milan-based Spanish designer Patricia Urquiola. Plus, artist Annabelle Schneider and Snohetta's Anne Rachel Schiffman on their installation, Renaissance of the Real. All that coming up on Monocle on Design. Hello and welcome to today's show. We're back in London after a whirlwind Milan Design Week. I mean, I say we're back, it is just me. My co-host, Monocle's associate editor, Grace Charlton, is taking a much-needed break in Puglia. But it's given us an opportunity to whip through a few of our key interviews recorded during the design industry's biggest event. This includes Argentinian designer Christian Mohedet. The Buenos Aires-based creative has produced work for brands like Meritalia and Italian furniture house Molteni. For the latter, his newest chair, named Corsetto, the Italian word for corset, features leather straps that cut through monochrome upholstery. Doing so gives the chair a sculptural, body-like form. The idea, Mohedet says, was to create something that feels alive with an object that appears to breathe. To find out more, I caught up with him at Molteni's presentation in Milan. Christian began by telling me about the unusual source for some of his materials.
1: When I find something in the garbage, I take over on the street and put them in my studio, and maybe after 1 year, I start to play with the materials.
0: What are the things you're finding in the garbage, though? I just want to start. Chairs, rugs?
1: No, like, for example, nets of plastic or textile, wood or whatever, the pieces of metal. And then I scrap off the production. Also, when I be more involved with the industry, I like to find not just the material that they have for production. I want usually I come to the garbage. It's not because I want to work like at the garbage, it's because I'm curious about to understand more what's happening with the industry. I am an industrial designer, but it's not necessary to create if you don't understand exactly what happened with the industry inside of the industry, no? Of course, it's different from Argentina, it's different here in Italy, it's different in other countries. And I think it's very important to cut and to be really involved in the production. Also, I like to talk with the people that are inside of the factories to understand what's happened when you created this chair, what is your challenge behind of the chairs, or the table, your ability, your know-how. Really like to be inside of everything.
0: Being hands-on isn't just about, testing things in the studio or getting things out of the garbage. It's about, being on the factory floor, talking to people, understanding their process.
1: Yes, I want to tell you something that now I'm showing here in Milano with Detail. It's a Brazilian company. When I visited 2 years ago, I was very fascinated about how the artisans work with the wood and the process, blah, blah, blah. And the end of my visit, I find, for example, all the scrap of the production of the different furniture that they developed for the catalog. What's happening with this is wood. No, I don't know, Chris.

0: And we had all this wood and the different shape, different material, different kind of wood and different color, different, someone unbroken, someone deep, but it was like a chaos of wood, like a sea of wood, no? Mountain of wood.
1: All waste and scraps.
0: Yes. And I say, can I use it? They say, yes, why not? It's very, if you can do it, you can do it. But in the beginning it was, oh my God, it will be a challenge to classificate all this wood. Everything will be really a challenge. As designer, start to think, what is the value of the design in terms of the ideas? It's not about new chairs or new tables. It's about the value of the idea. What do you want to say? What do you want? Why the person will buy a new chair? Why they will buy a new table?
1: Can I ask you, what are you trying to say with your work for Molteni, for instance?
0: With Molteni, we met the last year in for Salone. They called me for a meeting. We have a first meeting, and we also explained my feelings about design, and they know about my project with Loro Piana 3-4 years ago. They say, okay, when we can start to talk about a collaboration. I visit the company, you know, like I try to also involve me with the story behind of the Molteni too. When I back to Argentina, I have this idea for the name of the project is Corchetto. It's a corset, like a breathing, like a
1: it can expand and contract.
0: Yeah, expand, and it's also is hugged. The project with Etel is the same. They are look like a bond. Like they look part of your body.
1: I've noticed it also sounds, yeah, so there's that story there, but it sounds like a lot of your pieces, you think about human qualities. You're talking about, you know, the breathing with Molteni. You're talking about the hug with Maritalia. I mean, do you think about your work as a living thing and not just a static object?
0: Yes, totally. I like to find stories, sensations, feelings, expression of your body, expression of your feelings. You know, the what you a hug is an expression. It's an expression of love too. No, I like to work on the ideas of designer, but no, we are like just a system of the production in terms of the design. We must create something beautiful and connect with the persons.
2: Furniture brand Extraordinario has, in some regards, flown under the radar until now. Established in Le Marché in 2019, the outfit has been producing work for the hospitality contract space, including bespoke furniture for an impressive array of high-end projects, from Hotel La Palma in Capri to La Tête d'Or in New York City. Its work has remained largely unknown to the public. This, despite partnering with design studios including David Rockwell and Yabu Puschelberg. Extraordinario co-founder Matthias Baldassari used to work for the latter. Now, however, the brand is ready to step into the limelight. It debuted its first collection called Elemento during Milan Design Week. And who else to work with on the launch than longtime collaborators Yabu Puschelberg?
3: These fellows were starting to do contract work, but their dream was always to do collections. I mean, contract work gets the engine going. And so they said, why don't you do our first collection for us? And we jumped at that because for us, they're open, generous, and a younger generation. We were working with the great established players, but to work for a young, new company and do something that reflects our energy and their energy was the best of all experiences for both of us.
4: And also, it sounds like quite a personal thing. You mentioned, you know, one of the co-founders worked for you guys. So how has it been, I guess, seeing this new brand evolve and flourish?
5: That's the thing, it's got connections, and we're very, very sorry for him to leave us. And so this is a way, I don't know how it happened, but I think what you throw out comes back at you. Yeah. And he came back and says, you know, I live in La Marche, the second biggest area, significant area for manufacturing furniture. People think of, comes from Lombardy, Brianza, but the second most important area comes from La Marche. In fact, Poltrona Fra was based there. That said, I thought, this is interesting, going back and wanting us to join them on this journey. So we went and checked it out and realized that, wow, there is good craft here. In fact, you know, Poltrona Fra, a major part of Poltrona Fra's work is contract. They fit out luxury dashboards for Rovers and Maserati and thing. And so I thought, this is great. We have the quality to produce something unique and special. The other thing is, if we're going to do something, everything takes time. But you said we are somewhat prolific. I don't think so. Well, it might be perceived that way, but these designs were made, some of them are 3 years old. So it seems like it's prolific because, you know, they just launched with 8 pieces. But I said, let's take advantage of some of the stuff that Matthias, you helped work on, and we'll see and we'll tweak it and refine it for today. And let's go big, because let's make you look like you've been around for at least a few years, and you can't get that feeling with a chair and a little side table.
4: Glenn, I mean, just tell me a little bit about this collection then. George was sort of saying you wanted to create this sort of big bang with Elemento, but did the guys have an idea of specific pieces they wanted? How did that sort of collaboration work, and how did you delve into creating these pieces?
3: I would call it a quiet bang. Is there such a thing? But it's kind of a quiet bang in that, yes, there was an immediacy to it, which is the bang, but there is a kind of gravitas to the furniture, I think, and it's a collection of ideas, and there wasn't a lot of input. But yes, we all intelligently spoke together about, yes, we need a lounge chair, we need a couple of dining chairs, we need a couple of occasional tables, et cetera, a sofa. It was all about, you know, it was reminiscent of us in the 70s when we were looking at Zanottos and experimental for companies like that to make furniture that was usable, functional, that wasn't what is going on today, overscale, too big a scale, this that fits comfortably, that has function, but also has its own, that each piece has its own personality and attitude, which is super important and solves a problem.
4: I mean, obviously we're doing this for radio, so listeners cannot see the collection, but I've just, you know, had a tour around the showroom, been looking at these amazing pieces. There's this epic table combining glass and stone. Obviously, we're sitting on chairs now. Maybe just tell people about, I guess, some of the aesthetics and materials involved in this collection. Who wants to go first? Glenn.
3: I'll start with the tables. You were talking about tables. They have these carved stone bases. There is a craftsman that was hand cutting into the stone, and the glass tops are double glass melted upon each other, and the edge is blue, not green. When I look at it, it feels to me like water floating on mountains. So there's a kind of resonance there that I love.
5: Yeah, and that circular table edge you're talking about on the coffee table, that little step, making the bottom piece of glass wider than the top layer, infusing it together, it looks like it's carved out from one piece. That glass is not a It was an off-the-shelf product, but it made it look so bespoke just by doing that. So we're talking about the name Elemento. It's just the basic elements of the properties of the material itself, not gilded, not coated with everything. There's this plywood chair beside me that you can't see, but we push the boundaries of plywood, or it could be chipboard as well, and sculpting it, and you would never think that there is comfort from a chair of that material.
4: I've tried it. It is comfortable.
3: There's a little fat boy, a little bulgy, a club chair that wraps around you, and there's a knotted end to the leather that's dipped in rubber. So it's a little bit about the details and the intimacy of the products that make them special.
2: It's fair to say that Milan-based Spanish designer Patricia Urquiola is prolific. Alongside her role as art director at Cascina, she also collaborates with a dizzying number of brands. This year alone, she's worked with everyone from Duravit to Catal. What's more, she's also teamed up with Italian wellness design brand Efe for a sauna and hammam concept called Balua. This launched inside one of the trade halls during Salone del Mobile. With its curved, almost protective walls, the design draws inspiration from medieval bastions. And where else to interview Urquiola than inside one of the saunas during the fair? Our man in Milan, Ed Stocker, sent us this discussion.
6: Bueno, I did it for architecture, for the hotel and for different clients. And I always enjoy a lot this kind of project, but was normally with other dimensions. Even in two situations that were domestic ones, they were quite big, saunas and hammam. Then, but normally for the public spaces. When Marco came, I think I had a conversation with a very sensible person, and that is one of the best beginnings always. To get into a nice, sensible, and it's essential conversation. It was a man saying, what I need is not only that you give me the next technological and more. No, I just need that what we do, a conversation during a year that we translate in another vocabulary, which is an special vocabulary. We were speaking the same language. It was good. Then I was saying perhaps saunas, my perception at the end is this box when they are, especially domestic, it's a little box. They think there is no space to do. I said, perhaps the way introducing something archaic as a semisphere or a semicylinder in reality was in planimetry, it was a circle, but became a cylinder. And perhaps just with this semicylinder, we just add in our mind when you're sitting inside and a space which is giving you another physical sensation and mental sensation.
4: And for you sort of designing, you design so many different things. Do you feel like you have a universal approach, or does it vary a lot depending on the project? You know, did you have to enter into a very different headspace doing something like this?
6: No, me, I think universal is a, I don't know if it's a good or bad word. it's a complex word. I think you always begin from your personal, you know, so from your experience and from the conversation that you do with another sensible person. I always need to get a conversation which is the right one to believe in and to drive the project. The project has one element which is fundamental. In this case was perhaps if we add to this little space just one element, architectural element, which is a semi-cylinder, perhaps we can change the whole experience. And then it was not just a conversation, was driving the process. And from the beginning till the end. Other time is about the material. Other time, here, for example, they never used this kind of severe mosaic, opaque, with this very interesting, this new mosaic, because you see it is very terra, very earthy.
4: Yeah.
6: And there's only one. We are going to use this one, like this wood and earthy ceramic, they live together. Obviously, the module is small because we need it for this curved side. And this is the first time they are using. Then at the end, we are making them use very different techniques for wood and very new techniques for ceramic.
4: You're so prolific. You do so many different amazing things. How do you juggle all of them, and how do you choose them, really?
6: I think I've been a very lucky person that could work. No, so possibly Alberto, my partner, really took all the side of, you know, all the stress of organization and you know, all those sides that for certain people it's a fantastic thing, but for others like me, it's a drama. Then this helped us. They are 25 years that we are working together. And I have a team that I don't know, perhaps the fact that I'm a woman is that they don't feel me like someone they have to have a lot of, so a kind of classical respect. I always say, you can call me anytime, you can send me messages. They have a continuous connection with me for anything. They know they can, they have to. And that is, I think, part of the path of a prolific work, because we are a team really interconnected, strongly interconnected. And I can control, but I can share. The words are not only control, I think. We can evolve. I think more and more we have to think about, for example, I would say, let us think. Those spaces are very human, no? Because it's... they are place for relax and for detox and for many things. But how could we find a place to detox with your pet your all those no human love that are part of your life, you know. Perhaps it should be, I think, in the sitting room, in the bed, you know. There is a lot of all those spaces, very private or less private. There is more evolution the way we use them. But I think this, you know, from the hammam to the bathroom, there is a lot to work ancora.
2: Swiss furniture firm USM, Norway and US-based design studio Snøhetta and artist Annabelle Schneider partnered for an installation called Renaissance of the Real at Milan Design Week. It offered a critique of contemporary culture by creating a structure aimed at drawing visitors away from the digital world. Using USM's rectilinear furniture as a framework around which bulbous textiles floated, held aloft by fans pushing air into the structure, a womb-like effect was created. Whilst its beauty could be captured on a phone camera, the design team, quite rightly, insisted that its celebration of tactility and the imperfect enticed users to remain in the moment, a reminder of the power of design's ability to ground us in space. We hear from New York-based Swiss artist Annabelle Schneider first. This is followed by Schneider's and Rachel Schiffman.
7: It's tactile. It has scent, it has sound, it's very reactive to nature, especially with the light in here. Everybody who comes here will have a different impression of the moment because you will see a different shadow than I do when we go into different times. So it's really reading the sun, the wind, and it's very organic as a opposite to the USM structure, like a hawk or like a little child that goes under a duvet or like a blanket and feels safe. So that was my whole like gesture, like create an organic space where we feel it's white, it's reduced, but there's still a lot happening with senses choreographed through the space.
1: I guess I read in the brief that it was about, you know, escaping from digital saturation. How does that combination of, you know, scent, light, color, how does that help us step outside of that digital saturation?
7: You need to allow yourself to dive into it. A lot of people are going with the frame of the phone through it, which is fine. But all of a sudden,
1: I know I did that. I felt a bit naughty. I couldn't help myself.
7: But it's totally fine because I'm not against technology. I think it's really the critical thinking of how we are using it. And also when you realize, oh, yeah, it looks great on the phone, but actually it feels different, that it's not really come across on the phone. And it's, for me, it's really about tactility, the imperfect as well, or really the moment of like surprises and spontaneity. And I think in the digital life we're having and super hyper connected, we're navigating very flat perfect images and headlines, and we're not having the patience and the attention to dive deeper and to really reflect on it, and it's just really not good for our well-being.
1: How does this lead to or improve our well-being, this experience, by bringing people into this space?
7: It helps us to slow down. It's a soft floor. You're allowed to change your body position. You can lie down. You can observe also the ceiling, how it's breathing. And that's very uniting for all of us. And when you control your breath a little bit more, you also can control your emotions or just be aware of them, which I think is very important in the time we're living.
1: Tell me how you kind of think through this. You're talking there about, you're thinking about the user experience, this idea of encouraging us to slow down, changing our breath, but you've got to take, I guess, that idea and put it into a physical form. How do you translate that? How do you take the idea and work out, okay, these are the boxes we need to tick to give people that experience?
7: Well, I always go from the entry and then have a, like a theater, like a platform. You have a dramaturgy. So in the entry, we have this tunnel. It's run by four ventilations. That's how the whole structure holds up. So the air comes in into this very reactive fabric. You have to bend your body a little bit, like you go into a tunnel. And then you see in the front a little window opening, a bubble that pops out of the system. But then you look to the right and you have this very high up, elevated, almost church-like dreamscape that you cannot reach. A space up there, but it gives like this, oh, like, you know, a moment of like, I can...
1: Release.
7: Yeah, a release.
1: I guess I'm also curious, you know, this is a temporary installation for Milan Design Week. How do you take some of the lessons here and turn them into more permanent, tangible projects?
7: Well, that's something we were talking about earlier. Like, you know, there's imperfection, which is beautiful in this age where everything seems so perfect digitally. There is nature coming into this, you know, leaves on the floor that we cannot always broom out and everything. But integrating very the nature into the cycle of this, or the cycle of nature also within us, because as long as we're still human, we have to listen to the cycles in us and all the emotions. I think bringing nature in differently is something. And
1: how is nature brought into this installation, just for our listeners who can't see it?
7: Well, clearly air and light. It's a space made out of air, but also gravity of the metals. Like, you know, if you talk materials, like how it's holding it down or holding it up. And yeah, the whole surrounding. It's very also a contextual, site-specific installation.
1: Because when you're in there as well, you can see the leaves of the trees and the shadows cast by them, and they kind of move through the course of the day. So there's clearly a consideration for, I guess, the microclimate and light changing through the day.
7: Yes. Which is again about presence, because as I think I said earlier, you know, it's like not for everyone the same. It depends so much what time you come here. I, for instance, told some people like, yeah, maybe don't come at 12 because the light is so bright. It's like a, like in the snow, you have to wear sunglasses. Mm-hmm. Then at night, like around 5 or 6, it's beautiful and you have the most beautiful shadows and it's calming and you don't have to wear sunglasses. Yeah.
1: I'm also curious, like, what's the long-term impact that you're also hoping? What do you hope people that visit take away from this and bring into their own lives?
7: It's very a symbolic gesture of that we need our own bubbles to sometimes take a break, go back into nature.
1: You know, this idea of, you know, talking about connecting with ourselves, connecting with nature. I mean, how can architecture, even if it's temporary like this, help us connect with ourselves as people? Do you consider that in your work?
8: I mean, we're trying to think how nature can show up in our projects, and it doesn't mean to have a tree in there necessarily in an inside room, but really thinking about how nature works, you know, the light effects, the sounds, and again, you know, in nature nothing really comes to an end. When the cycle is over, if you will, then it's just becoming a resource for something new. And it's also that moment where things, when they change sometimes at big moments and sometimes at small moments. It's like when you walk into a forest, you always go the same path, but every time you go back in, it's something slightly changes, you know, a color, a smell or something.
1: So, and I guess in terms of this, are you also, you know, when you're working with Annabelle, are you thinking about how you want people to feel in certain parts of the space? Does each space have a different kind of function?
8: I mean, within the interior, Annabelle knows best how people have been. No, because she's been doing that for a few times now, and she's been experiencing how people interact and how they lay down and which spaces have a certain function. But we were, I think, collectively trying to tease out a few more opportunities, especially with the USM system, you know, having the bubble suspended, having on the exterior that little aula space where people can sit around, and these extra spaces a little bit, where the system, again, helped us really structure that in an interesting way.
2: And that's all for today's show. For more design stories, pick up a copy of Monocle magazine. Today's episode was produced by Hassan Anderson and edited by Elliot Greenfield. I'm Nick Manise. Thanks for listening.
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0: J'adore Valentino Vivace and Corinne, Super Discoteca. We'll be right back.
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Inspired by racing yachts, the J12 reconnects with its original inspiration and its original world, water. Both immensely soothing and peaceful, yet capable of unlimited strength. It is this breadth, balance, and singularity that define the intrinsic values of the first unisex sport.

0: Madrid in Buenos Aires. That's time on Monocle Radio, brought to you by Chanel Watches. Coming to you from Studio 4 here in our Zurich HQ, I'm Laura Kramer. Coming up on the show, we'll be joining Fernando Augusto Pacheco for The Stack. This week, we talk about the launch of Esquire France. Later on, we'll be turning to the big interview, James Comey in the hot seat for that. Obviously, he's been in the news. And later on, we'll be heading to Japan for the latest edition of The Entrepreneurs. That's all up ahead right here on Monocle Radio. And now it's time for The Stack.
1: Hello and welcome to The Stack. This week we feature the launch of Esquire in France and speak with the editor-in-chief, Bruno Danto. Plus, we pay a visit to Mac Culture's pop-up at Selfridges, we hear from Interni editor Giuda Bogiardi and head to Denmark to speak with the editor of Monday Morning. Enjoy the show.

0: From Midori Housing London, this is The Stack, 30 minutes of print industry analysis, and I am Fernando Augusto Pacheco. Iconic Man's publication, Esquire, has just launched its French edition. Esquire France made its debut with Monegasque Formula One driver Charles Leclerc and Belgian rapper Danzo on the cover. The publication will have 4 issues a year. It was a pleasure to speak with the editor-in-chief, Bruno Danto, about the first issue.
1: We did a pretty strong start, combining a champion of Formula One with an amazing photographer, Norman Jean Roy. So creating a unique content, exclusive, of course, for Esquire France, but also unique in the sense of high-level imagery with high-level writings. We committed a writer to spend 24 hours with Charles Leclerc, and we also committed Norman Jean Roy, the photographer, to come to Monaco to spend half a day with Charles. So all those elements combined made this cover extraordinary. It was one of a kind. We're happy to say we're almost sold out in Paris. We also made a crosspost with Charles Leclerc, who show more than 1 million likes and 17 million viewers. So I have to say I was very happy with the choice of the cover star. It was a difficult choice. So I have to say, when you choose a cover for Esquire, and the first French Esquire since 93 years that Esquire is existing, so you don't want to miss this opportunity. And I had this conversation with Norman Jean Roy, the photographer, and he said, Bruno, just like, be careful who you're going to hang out with for the next year, because this cover will be the stamp for the rest of the year. So I think Charles Leclerc embodies the quality of an Esquire man. He's smart, elegant, he has values that we share. So we're pretty happy with the launch and pretty happy with the person who represents the Esquire on the covers.
0: And it's interesting, Bruno, because Esquire is a legendary title. It's almost 100 years, I think it's 92, 93. So, you know, it is a big launch in France. And at the same time, I think you can play with that history, but also keeping the magazine super fresh, because I thought that the photography was fresh. So you're playing with that tradition, but also making it completely your own in a way, right?
1: Yes, the idea is to bring some high-level writers and photographers in the magazine to produce a unique, exceptional content, also because of the DNA of Esquire, but also because of the change in the industry. I think today, if you produce content that you can find on Instagram or text that you can read on Instagram, you're competing with a system

0: that is going so much faster than the print industry. So we should play with the strength of the print industry, and the strength is beautiful picture and long feature. That's the strength of the book, that's the strength of the magazine. And when you're able to bring those high-level photographers to do something different that cross paths different industry, like sport with Charles Leclerc, and fashion, like music, and fashion for Damso, who met the photographer Paolo Roversi, then you create this culture encounter. And that's where it becomes interesting for the readers, interesting for the partners, the advertisers, because the content we create is also to highlight the collection, highlight the fashion, highlight the style. Esquire is synonym of style, is synonym of books, writings, long features, and legendary photographers. It's pretty amazing to see in the archive of Esquire the richness of the content. I found, as an example, I found content about Brigitte Bardot, photographed by Richard Avedon. And the subject of the feature was La Femme Objet, and it was written by Simone de Beauvoir. So you see the combination of Simone de Beauvoir, Richard Avedon, and Brigitte Bardot. And you have so many content of that caliber. So I think I just took the DNA of Esquire and tried to make it relevant for the period we're living.
1: And tell us about the product itself, the magazine, because you wrote in your editor's letter that, you know, it is a beautiful product. It is almost a collectible in many ways. And I can see that, as I said, a lot of places the magazine got sold out. So is it coming 4 times a year? So give us a kind of a few more details how the magazine will work out in France.
0: I think with social media and Instagram in particular, there is a new playbook to invent for a magazine. And this playbook is based on 3 levels of content. The first level is the print, so collectible, because if you want to give space to photographers and writers for a long feature, you need to have a beautiful, beautifully printed product. And the product, the print product, is not competing with social media. Social media, both are two expression of that content. One is short content, reels and videos and caption, and this is Instagram. The other one, 4 times a year. Why 4 times a year? Because if you want to spend time with your reader, you need to bring a lot of exclusive, a lot of quality, something that takes maybe 1 hour to go through versus 2 seconds, 10 seconds on Instagram. So it's a different animal, and you need to master those two platforms. And the third platform is the event activation. When you have the chance to photograph Charles Leclerc, you also enter the world of F1. We also have the license for Monaco. And of course, the Monaco GP is, as an example, a great platform for activation, event activation. So you have the print 4 times a year, collectible, that means that you have on the cover an exclusive, you have a legendary photographer, you have the content that captures the attention, and I hope every issue will be sold out, and Instagram that amplify the content, that also give the possibility of different content, more regular. As an example, we collaborate with Douglas Kennedy, the writer. Douglas will start a chronicle called Play It Smart, a weekly chronicle. So it's going to be a podcast. This podcast won't have any equivalent in the print version. But also, this podcast will be a platform for event activation. We created an Esquire reading club. And of course, we will read this chronicle and other content in the reading club. As I said, 3 pillars for the Esquire brand and product, and one that is the print collectible, the second that is social media with a special format. And it's the same, even for social media, Instagram, We don't want to only be the receptacle of press communication. We want to really create engagement through original content. What is an Esquire? Who are the men who read Esquire and what are they interested in? And we have to deep dive and offer a content that is really enriching their life and hopefully opening some conversation.
1: I totally agree. And another thing that I would like to talk about, the brand in general, Esquire, which belongs to Hearst. And one thing that I value about Esquire, that even with the international editions, I think the sense of identity for the country they're talking to is very strong. You know, I read, of course, the UK one, the Brazilian one, now the French one. You know, they're different, they have the same spirit, but I love that. I love that the Esquire France is not just a repetition of what they are doing in the United States or in the UK. It kind of, do you feel that Hearst in general kind of value that sense of identity, that you can have an actually an exclusive cover for the region, for the France edition, for example?
0: Yes, they do, and they're very proud of this politic, which consists in giving the editors and the licensee to have a national point of view, a specific editorial line. That said, the Esquire brand has a long history, so the guidelines are very clear about the content. But you have an enormous local culture in each Esquire. So for us, the challenge was how we make an American brand like Esquire rooted in the American culture with Hemingway, Scott Fitzgerald, all this fantastic author who made Esquire what it is now. How do we make it French? And so we took the best element in the DNA and tried to translate it into a French version. So of course, when you use the DNA of the writers, for example, you find the equivalent in France. But also the way we see the Esquire, an Esquire man in France is different from an Esquire man in Brazil or in England or in America. And the third reason why it's so important is also the proximity of the fashion house. In France, you have, of course, a long legacy of fashion media linked to fashion houses. So this is why it was maybe different and maybe more strategic than other countries. And this is why we wanted also to have exclusive content that we were able to serve for the French audience. Not, of course, to restrict the content and the audience of Charles Leclerc to the French audience, but I think we wanted to show also that you can find some content very relevant for your audience in France that also could be broadcast internationally. So Charles is a good example, but also we have Sadhguru, who is an Indian master and a yoga master and a philosopher. And Sadhguru has a lot of followers also in France, even though he's Indian. But we try to match our audience locally, and this is also the strength from the Hearst Group.
1: And finally, Bruno, I need to say as well, France has beautiful dogs, because, you know, every time I go to Paris, they're immaculate. And that's why one of my favorite stories in the first issue is the, I believe I can translate as small dogs, great man, or something like that.
0: Yes,
1: I thought
0: yes.
1: It was so, so fun, because honestly, Paris has the best dogs ever. You know, they're all so incredibly taken care of. So tell us a bit more about this story. I thought it was super fun.
0: The story is both personal and also social. Personal because my fiancé wanted a dog. I wanted a big dog. And she said, no, it's going to be easier if we have a small dog. And finally, I found like a very nice, very comfortable to travel with. And I thought, that's a good idea. And I started to look around and I see that The Rock, the actor, has a small dog, and this one. And I see a lot of small dogs in town with important men. And so I thought, that's a sign of change. The size of the dog doesn't define the size of your success or your power. And I thought it was interesting. and different from maybe the old mindset. So we asked around us, and I invited Richard Phipps, who is the photographer, a friend of mine, who has a passion for dogs. And he takes a picture for rescued dogs. And I said, like, I'm sure you would love to do that. And so we casted real people, real men with small dogs. And they all told us a special story about the relationship between the two. So, yeah, it was very interesting to see how the relationship grows. Most of the time, they all have the same story than mine. It's just they wanted all a big dog. And they end up with a small one, end up very happy with him, and they develop a relationship that is probably even more now than ever, where people feel maybe more lonely in big cities. So, yeah, so there's definitely a topic, and also it's a fashion statement. So, yes, it's definitely a story we're proud to run.
1: Merci, Bruno. And the first issue of Esquire France is out now. For more information, go to esquirefrance.com. And now some exciting news for magazine lovers in London. The Great Mag Culture Shop just opened this week a pop-up at department store Selfridges with an extensive selection of 200 magazines. It's a delight and is right by the entrance in Duke Street. I'm happy to say that I was the very first customer once the doors opened on Monday. I bought a copy of the latest Interview magazine, if you're curious, and also spoke with Mag Culture's shop manager, Isabella Robertson, about the project.
2: We've been planning it since September, so it's felt like quite a long time of planning. We did a party for our 10th year anniversary at the shop, and Selfridges very kindly sponsored us with some champagne for that. And then we sort of got talking from there. And I think with Selfridges, it seemed like a very natural space for Mag Culture to be in. This blend of high and low and a big focus on being new and innovative, which really felt like a good place to highlight these new independent magazines.
1: We all love print. Mag Culture loves print, of course. It's quite interesting that a place like Selfridge is one of the coolest stores here in London. So they're kind of valuing print as well. They understand the power of it in a way, right?
2: Yeah, exactly. And I think they sort of all feed into each other. Obviously, there's a lot of advertisements in some of the bigger magazines that feed into the shopping experience.
1: You're in between your Maison Prada, right?
2: Yeah, exactly. But then I think as well, by putting the magazines in this space, it's showing that print isn't dead. It's still here and it's coming with us into the future. So I think it's a really huge opportunity.
1: Quick one about the location. It will be a pop-up space, I believe, until June, but you can tell me more about it. But it's a very prominent location. It is bigger than I thought. You know, there's, you know, quite a few titles in here.
2: Yeah, so we're in the Duke Street entrance. So Selfridges opened in 1909, I believe, on Oxford Street. And then they've expanded over the following century quite significantly. And this is part of their art block. So it really feeds into the cultural experience of the space. And yeah, we're going to be open until the 7th of June.
1: Would there be a rotation of titles? I see you have the latest Interview, which I love. There's a big poster there. Will there be kind of every week? I don't know.
2: So just like at Mag Culture in Clerkenwell, we'll be rotating it on a weekly basis, maybe even daily, just to make sure everyone's got access to the newest stuff. Because I think it's such a fast-paced industry, especially with the more newsy titles, that we want to really have people getting to see what's current.
1: Thank you very much, Isabella, and congratulations to Jeremy Leslie and Annelise Maynard and the whole Mag Culture team. The pop-up will be at Selfridges till the 7th of June. And this week also, I had the pleasure to welcome to our studio Andreas Baumann, who interned at Monaco 15 years ago. Andreas is now the editor of Monday Morgen, a political magazine based in Copenhagen. He tells me more about it.
3: So the magazine is called Mandamorn, basically translates into Monday morning. It's an old publication back from 1989, launched just 1 week before the fall of the Berlin Wall. And the purpose of the media at that time was basically to introduce Denmark to a new era of globalization. Today, we are still a media outlet, a magazine for decision makers in the Danish society, trying to keeping a discussion about where to go next for the Danish society, the Danish welfare model. Monday morning, every Monday morning, you get the printed magazine, and we discuss like not news exactly, but more like the trends behind the news. So that's the idea.
1: But it's quite an interesting time in Denmark, right? Even outside the country, we've been reading a lot in the British press about the latest election you had. I mean, quite big kind of decision-making, even relating to Trump as well. Are those kind of topics also in the magazine? Or who is the magazine aimed for? Is it for someone who is a bit of a political aficionado or for your average Dane?
3: We probably write more for the prime minister than the average Danish person. So our subscribers are ministries, municipalities, big private companies who also, you know, have an input into the big debate about what should the Danish society look like tomorrow. So are we innovative enough? Do we put too little emphasis on social issues? So these things are definitely something that we discuss. I mean, Trump's appetite for Greenland is something that we are covering, not the news, but more like
1: what would actually mean, right?
3: What it actually means, and what can we strategically do as a country to avoid this scenario for folding out? So one of the tricks that our foreign minister he pulled out was this bureaucratic thing called an Arbeitsgruppe, a working group. So he convinced Vance and Rubio to discuss this issue about American control over Greenland in this working group. That's a Danish way of just, you know, trying to slow down the process, and maybe it won't happen.
1: Andreas, does the magazine belong to kind of a bigger group, or is it an independent title?
3: It's a very interesting time that you're asking this question. Mandamon, it was started back in, as I said, in 89, by a single guy who, an entrepreneur basically. But nowadays we are part of a bigger media group, Altinget. It's sort of a Danish politico doing political journalism about Danish politics. But as of today, we are Mandamon and Altinget. We were just bought by Politiken and Jyllandsposten. So the biggest newspapers in Denmark, the group behind those newspapers, they also acquired us, and it is official as of today. So
1: exclusive news here on the
3: Stack. It is, definitely. It's just,
1: I love that.
3: It just broke an hour ago. So,
1: Andreas, I'm curious as well, talking about those big changes, those exclusive news, how is the print scene in Denmark? Because, of course, it comes out every Monday morning. You do have a strong digital presence, but how important is still the print issue for you?
3: For Mandamon, I think it is extremely important. We are quite an expensive media, and the printed version of our journalism, you can also read it in our newsletters, and you can also read it online. But the printed magazine really shows the value of Mandamon, where you can flick through it, Fernando. We do work a lot on visuals and illustrations.
1: Love a good graph.
3: Yeah. And the types, everything, we put a lot of effort into it still. But I would say the digital readers, it's easier to monitor how many are reading us online. And that's where we hope we can grow the business. But I don't hope we would ever get rid of the printed version, the printed magazine. That would be a loss for Mandamon.
1: I have a question for you, might be a little bit random, but every time I read about Danish politics, you have a very kind of fragmented parliament, right? You have many political parties. Does the magazine have a political take, or is it quite, or you are a magazine for all political parties, if you know what I mean? Or do people relate the magazine to a specific type of politics, or?
3: If you just see the front cover of the edition you have there, it's red and blue, and that's how we see the two sides of parliament. And it's very important for us that we are not aligned to any specific political party. We are independent. But I would say that we do have sort of a progressive ideology about that we can actually improve our society. Politics is not only a power game. Politics is also the best tool to fix society's biggest problems and to make tomorrow better than yesterday. So there is definitely this progressive idea behind Mandamon, even though we are very strict on not favoring any political party over another.
1: Thank you very much, Andreas, and it was lovely seeing you. For more information, go to mm.dk. And now here a short excerpt of the interview Monaco's Ed Stalker did with Interni editor Giuda Bogiardi. She's a mainstay of the Milanese design scene. Let's have a listen.
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5: Electa had just brought the Interni magazine from a publishing house that had just closed. They were putting together the editorial team, and they called me to see if I'd like to join in a role covering product promotions and maintaining relationships with design brands. Electa was the huge publishing house of art books. It had Electa, an educational arm, big things. It was the biggest cultural publishing house in Europe at the time. And so I joined when they brought Interni, and I started to rise through the ranks from there. I wrote news pieces that covered production. You'd go to a product production and cover something new happening. Then I started to do more editorial work using my contacts with companies. Things were going well, and the publishing house bought Casavella and Villi I Giardini, as well as Interni. If I'm an editor since 1994, I've been here at least since the beginning of the 1980s.
1: How can you have the energy to keep doing it after 40 years?
5: Because I changed all the time. I've changed roles, I've invented things. I've overseen large exhibitions, traveling to China in 2006 and 2011, once with the Italian government when Romano Prodi was prime minister, and there was a cultural interchange agreement between China and Italy. And then it became an Interni event, because the publishing house became involved. They asked me to do the exhibition, and I called on Alessandro Mendini to design the show layout inside the Art Museum of China, set over 800 square meters on 50 years of Italian design. I always say I was crazy, because it was difficult to work in 2006 with the Chinese government and set up an exhibition. I was there for a month in August with my small group of two others. Instead of going on holiday, we were there in China working from 8 in the morning until midnight.
1: Thank you, Giuda. And Ed, you can read the longer interview on Monaco's special Salone del Mobile newspaper, which is out now. Find out more on monaco.com. And that's it for this week's show. My thanks to our editor, Jack Jewers. Any comments or queries, feel free to write to me, Fernando, at fpandmonaco.com. 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I'm Fernando Augusto Pacheco. Until next time, it's goodbye from me.
6: 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That was The Stack. We've got the big interview at the top of the hour, but right now it's time for more music.
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1: Greetings, girl, and welcome to my world of phrase and right up to bat. It's the daisy age and you're about to walk top stage, so wipe gelatos on the mat. Hip-hop love, this is, and don't mind when I quiz your evolvements before the sun. But clear your court, cause this a one-man sport, and who's better for this than plugged one? Don't have to worry about me squashing other deals, cause they've already been squished. Freeze the frame of our moves the same, wish we can continue right behind the bush. You'll stay with me, I know this, but not because of all my earthly treasures.

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Like to begin at the cut of a rim. Take it as filled to the rim as in brim. Squeeze your stoop like Betty Boop, then make camel alphabet soup and spell plug ones within. Forward march is the save and transistors will play. Coming to bed is the move. Dolby sound will be thin top crown when I put the needle into your groove. 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I show this in gifts, words or letters, but even without

0: It's I again, and the soul that I send is taking steps to reach your heart. Any moment you feel alone, I can fill up your empty part. We can ascend till we reach daylight heaven, and in a spin we'll hit the top 10. Then we could meet Mr. Stucky and Pop's brother Lucky will preach, let the wedding be. Shot by an arrow of Cupid through a string of a G-clef, my dear, I claim your death. And if you could hear me, by golly gee, true boy is ready for what you possess. We could live in my plug tube home, and on Mars where we could be all alone. And we make a song for two, picture perfect things, and I sing of how.
1: I know.

0: squeeze it right. I've been a handful, but now I got it right. I'd be a damn fool if I didn't recognize. I got a keeper, so I should keep it tight. I got a main squeeze, so I better squeeze it right. You got the juice.
1: 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That was Chromeo with Juice. Don't go anywhere. We'll be back with more music.
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0: You are listening to Monocle Radio in association with Chanel Watches. Inspired by racing yachts, the J12 reconnects with its original inspiration and its original world, water. Both immensely soothing and peaceful, yet capable of unlimited strength. It is this breadth, balance, and singularity that define the intrinsic values of the first unisex sports watch by Chanel. A sensory icon designed to transcend horizons that has shaped the world of watchmaking for more than a quarter of a century. Chanel Watches, official timekeeper of Monocle Radio.
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